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1: Sit down, do. Would you like a drink?
2: Sherry.
1: Sherry. Do you like vegetables? I've always been fond of root crops, but I only started to grow last summer. I happen to think the cauliflower more beautiful than the rose.
2: Chin chin.
1: Do you grow
2: geraniums?
1: Oh, you little traitors. I think the carrot infinitely more fascinating than the geranium. The carrot has mystery. Flowers are essentially tarts. Prostitutes for the bees. There is, you will agree, certain je ne sais quoi, un thing very special about a firm young carrot. Excuse me.
3: Oh, no thanks. I got some store-bought right over here in my own.
4: No, man. This is grass.
3: You mean marijuana?
4: Yeah.
3: Lord have mercy. Is that what that is? Let me see that.
5: Hey, you want to try it, Pokey?
6: No, thanks. I prefer grass.
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0: But I'll be honest with you. You probably read it in Screw Up Your Life People magazine anyway. I used to smoke marijuana. But I'll tell you something. I would only smoke it in the late evening. Oh, occasionally the early evening, but usually the late evening or the mid-evening. So I just had the early evening, mid-evening, and late evening. Occasionally early afternoon or the mid-afternoon or perhaps the late mid-afternoon. Sometimes the early, mid, late, early morning. But never at dusk. Never at dusk. I would never do that.
1: If I can sing this, it'll be a miracle. It's early in the morning for some of these higher notes.

Well, I didn't say it was going to be good. I said it was going to be different. Because, yeah, you're so talented looking, too. Here's a home. And you do that.

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0: Hello and welcome to the Seditious Theater of Love, broadcasting to you live on the traditional territories of the Kwanlin Dun First Nation and the Tonquachan Council here on CJUC 92.5 FM in Whitehorse and CJUCFM.com everywhere else. I am joined today in the studio by supposed financial expert. Would you like to introduce yourself?
1: Hi, my name is Christine. I am the financial expert working with the Seditious Theater of Love, namely a sort of oversee accountings, budgets, all the stuff you don't want to look at, Madam Ringleader. And also, you know, the circus does have a couple slot machines that, you know, we throw the kids on them every now and then. They love it, so.
0: Yeah, gambling sure is the future, I think. I think we're all headed towards some form of gambling.
1: Oh, that's why you're in my corner at the circus.
0: Yeah, that's why we're here today. We're going to talk about the takeover of reality by essentially gambling.
1: Oh, gamification.
0: The gamification of reality. I was going to say I'm excited, but I guess like excitement is not quite the right emotion. It's more of a, I'm curious to talk about this all with you.
1: Well, you came to the right tent, we'll put it that way.
0: Yeah, so we're going to talk about one place in particular that is, at least in my professional opinion, kind of leading the charge, as it were, on the gamification of reality. And we're going to talk about some of the history, the people involved, and the philosophy in which it belongs to, because there is actually an attached philosophy to this.
1: Oh, yes. I think you're here to talk to me about Polymarket.
0: Yeah, we're going to talk a little bit about Polymarket today.
1: Well, you should know that this business goes back thousands of years.
0: Yeah, I mean, gambling, or as it's put, prediction markets have been around for centuries. People have been betting on things for forever. We like games, and as long as we have, at the very least, as long as we've had money, we've bet on the outcomes of things. What do you think, Miss Christine, is the draw to gamble? What brings someone to the slot machines?

0: Well, I would say there's like a few different drives. The primary one is there's sort of an engagement in, you know, play first and foremost, mm-hmm. but also there's attachment to outcome, the potential of walking away with more than what you came in with. And that's fundamentally the biggest attraction. Another element is a sense of control or skill. You know, back when gambling, like thousands of years ago, this was, I think we're all familiar with Saturn, Kronos.
1: I'm sure some of us are familiar with Saturn.
0: Okay, well, this is the sort of a traditional Mediterranean god of agriculture, also came to be associated with time as well, and the land itself. And so a form of Saturn worship was, you know, you lit black candles and you gambled. And it was gambling, or at least the sort of materials that one could gamble with, the subjects that people gambled on. The sort of default of every loan and every premise went back to the land. So things that it was all land-based materials and currency. So, you know, the land is property, or in some cultures, property. And the land was everything which things sprung from. So the land also really held people's fortunes as well. If you, say, had like a plot, like a farming plot, or, you know, you were herding cattle on that little plot of land, your fortunes were inextricably linked to it. So that's where it started. But I would say that modern gambling comes with the premise of there's a skill element. There's a risk element, which is also like a very popular one. And then the notion that you can walk away with more than you walked in with. That's long-winded, but there you are.
1: Yeah, and I think the skill element is not always required.
0: No, but it helps.
1: So long as, I think when you are a participant in the game in which you are gambling in, right? So like if you are a participant of, if you're playing blackjack, right? If you're playing a card game or a game that, yes, is determined by some amount of luck, but also by play. There are some ways in which you gamble that really only require you to
0: pump a lever,
1: have a say. Yeah, you pump a lever, right? There's slot machines. And I think it's the slot machine style of gambling that is coming up, because it requires such little input from the people who are participating in it. However, there is the obvious desire and will for outcome of your gamble, and the desire and will to somehow
0: shift the outcome.
1: Shift the possible outcome, right? Away from it being just purely, what's the word? Probable.
0: Yeah.
1: Shifting probability in your favor. Where this comes into the gamification of our current moment, of our current reality, is this not so fun and what I would call actually like horrible website called polymarket.com. Have you ever visited polymarket.com?
0: I mean, I don't have to visit it to know what it's about.
1: Mm-hmm. So, okay. So Polymarket is an American cryptocurrency-based prediction market, which offers a platform for individuals to place bets on future outcomes. This can be sports matches, such as the current FIFA World Cup, economic indicators, weather patterns, so whether or not it'll rain today, awards and award shows, political and legislative outcomes, and military conflicts.
0: Yes.
1: Participants can deposit USDC cryptocurrency through the Polygon blockchain network and trade shares that represent the likelihood of specific future outcomes. The company is headquartered in Manhattan, New York City, where it was first launched in 2020. So not only is it a prediction market, so you are placing bets on the outcome of a thing, but when you place a bet, when you buy a bet, you are actually buying a share of that possible outcome, which can be sold or resold at any time before the end of whatever the outcome is, before the outcome occurs. So it is also a stock market.
0: Yes.
1: In that sense. So as the possibilities shift, as one outcome shifts in favor over the other, your share of that outcome goes up in value, and you can sell that before the outcome if you want to, like, I guess, make money that way.
0: I have a personal question.
1: Yes.
0: Do you have the precise date that the company was founded?
1: 2020,
0: you said, but like...
1: June 2020.
0: Okay, thank
1: Why?
0: You.
1: Why? Are you doing star math in your head?
0: Oh, there is. Yeah, no, I mean, there's some important... Pluto made two very important conjunctions that year with Saturn and also with Jupiter. And so...
1: Yeah, Saturn again.
0: Yeah.
1: So I think other than the ability for this to kind of other than the ability of gambling's inherent nature of taking over someone's life and becoming kind of like all consuming and like a quick dopamine hookup and addiction, mm-hmm. Which in and of itself is a problem with gambling. It also has several controversies around the inherent nature of betting markets based on military strikes and ongoing wars, as well as the ability for individuals with insider information or who are in control of the potential outcomes to bet on those outcomes themselves.
0: Naturally.
1: People such as the President of the United States, Donald Trump.
0: Yeah, his whole cohort, yeah.
1: His son, Donald Trump Jr., is actually an advisor for Polymarket. Many of the politics sections bet on decisions that Donald Trump is directly capable of controlling the outcomes.
0: Absolutely. I mean, there's his the press secretary for the White House. There were bets on Polymarket that the press conferences, you know, there were outcomes whether the conference would extend over an hour and the press secretary would cut her speech off at or any questions as well off at directly like with 30 seconds to the hour. So there's like probable doubt about the legitimacy of what the American political apparatus is doing, and also that there's probable doubt that there's no conflict of interest, you know? Like,
1: So. Oh, and I mean, many of these bets are on the United States' war with Iran.
0: Yes, exactly. I mean, but down to my only point with the White House press secretary is that it's down to the minutiae of the operatings of the government. If you can make a bet on it, particularly as it relates to the American government, it's on Polymarket. Yeah. And if you can, I mean, if you have Donald Trump's son literally
1: as also, an advisor, he was made an advisor as Donald Trump's administration eased the regulatory environment for Polymarket and stopped investigations into Polymarket. So not only was he helpful in maintaining its operation, but also is now like embedded his family into it.
0: Yeah.
1: There are numerous instances as of suspicious insider training, as well as attempts by gamblers to manipulate outcomes and pressure journalists to change reporting on outcomes. So not even that the outcome went one way, but to change the reporting on it itself. There was one man who was caught with a blow dryer at the, I think it was maybe Seattle, at the Seattle airport, at the weather stations and weather vanes for the Seattle airport, trying to blow dry them so that he could update the reporting on what temperature it was in Seattle at the Seattle airport, because there was a bet that day on how hot it would be in Seattle that he had bet on. So he was, that's just one guy, an example of one guy trying to change the outcome himself for something that he personally had a bet on. And so it really creates the environment and facilitates the environment for those kinds of things to take place naturally. It's also on record of being like 0.1% of accounts net 67% of the profits on Polymarket, while more than 70% of users lose their money.
0: So this is like throwing your money off of a bridge, but in this case, the river itself is a bunch of CEOs and
1: It's classic gambling. Yeah. It's actually classic gambling where the average person has more to lose and loses more frequently than the people who control. It's the classic saying of like the house always wins.
0: Yeah.
1: Right. You are always going to be. The odds are already stacked against you, but they're also not in your control. Other people control your odds. Mm-hmm. Polymarket also has a track record for changing the terms of wagers, even after bets have been made. Several jurisdictions and multiple governments have banned Polymarket, such as France and Brazil. The minimum age for joining Polymarket is only 18 years old. Even in states that restrict gambling at the age of 21. So you can gamble on Polymarket younger than you can gamble at a casino in certain states. And while it is not labeled a sports betting platform, 63% of trades on the platform are for sports bets. So that's the kind of the ground level explanation of what Polymarket is. Looking at the categories here, the most popular categories on Polymarket itself, you have politics, sports, crypto, esports, Iran, finance, geopolitics, tech, culture, economy, weather, mentions, elections, and more. Mentions being, related to what will the announcers say during UFC Freedom 250. What will the announcers say during Brazil? So it's people betting on like scripts that people will say at events, which can be easily altered.
0: So they say, they just have the shorthand of you can bet on Iran, not the American invasion.
1: Yeah. What Iran will be said during the first episode of House of the Dragon season 3? What will the New York Times front page headlines say this week, June 15th to June 21st? If you go to Iran, U.S.-Iran deal text released by, and then there's dates. Iran agrees to end enrichment of uranium by June 30th. Yes or no? So the most popular bet formats are binary or yes/no bets. The Strait of Hormuz traffic returns to normal by June 15th, by July 31st, Israel withdraws from Lebanon by, Israel and Iran permanent peace deal by, et cetera, et cetera, et cetera. It's really bad. It's not.
0: No, that's chilling stuff.
1: It's really, the fact that it is possible, like, I know so many decisions in our world are based on the financial probability of things, but for it to be so directly, not even like a value of spent resources, but a value of probability in market value, making decisions in real world events. So not like, is doing X activity worthwhile because of the pros and cons list, but is X activity worthwhile because of how much money am I likely to win? Should I make it happen one way or the other?
0: Yeah. No, it's terrible.
1: Yeah, it's something else. We're gonna go to a song, and then we're gonna come back with a little bit about the founder of Polymarket and his belief and philosophy, the 27-year-old Shane Copland. Our next song is HOBA by Yuki.

0: 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You are listening to the Seditious Theater of Love here live on CJUC 92.5 FM. And if you'd like to participate in this show, there is one classic way that we like to do here, and that is through...
1: That's like a confession, right?
0: Confessions, yes. You can submit a confession to the show at any time, 24/7. Completely anonymously by going to the URL confession.mom, that's confession.mom, and sharing really anything you want with us. We have all sorts of stuff. In fact, I have an example because we have a confession here. Christine, would you like to read it?
1: Yes, I can.
0: Thank you very much.
1: What sort of creature are you? A bunny who is secretly a jackalope. Mm-hmm. And the flavor of this confession is her redacted and mine mixed together as we kiss.
0: Kinky.
1: Okay. After years of being afraid of the ways lesbian love can hurt, I found myself falling for a woman again. It's her first lesbian relationship and my first one in some time. I'm afraid of the lows of this, but the highs are making me feel good in ways I haven't felt in years. I've got my life set up in a way where it isn't going to become tragic Yuri, but it's still scary. Mother, help me for what I have yearned. I think, is Mother Milkweed around to receive
0: No,
1: that?
0: I haven't seen her in a while.
1: Okay.
0: Thank you, Bunny, who is secretly a jackalope, for your confession. Yeah, I understand. Emotion hard, emotion scary. But it's necessary stuff. And I think opening up your heart to possibility and connection is always worthwhile.
1: Yeah, even if it ends in absolute fiery ruin, it's still better to have sort of gone through the process for the potential self-understanding that can come out of it.
0: Yeah, don't hedge your bets.
1: Yeah.
0: Bet on love.
1: Bet on love.
0: Always bet on love. Yeah. Love always wins, even when it's heartbreak, I think.
1: Yeah.
0: Yeah. So thank you. Thank you so much for your confession. Folks,
1: I mean, there is a certain brand of like, are we done with the confession?
0: No, if you have more.
1: Yeah. I mean, I think particularly lesbian romances have a reputation, as being like,
0: absolutely,
1: very up and down.
0: Yeah.
1: High stakes.
0: U-hauling is definitely a thing for a reason.
1: Yeah, exactly.
0: Fast, hard, married in a month. Married maybe not that fast, but married in a year.
1: Has happened.
0: Yes, yeah, it's happened to people I know.
1: Just give yourself both of yourselves. Don't merge into one person.
0: Whoa. Don't do that.
1: Yeah.
0: Even though it might feel hot, don't do it.
1: Yeah. Just give both of yourselves plenty of space. In fact, I would even recommend if there is a U-Haul in the books, having separate bedrooms. It's a big help.
0: Yeah, separate bedrooms are revolutionary, I think. It's important to have your own space.
1: Yeah.
0: You can also just have like your own office or art room or craft room or something. But I think it's important to have your own selfdom, your own interests, your own... I think that also helps on the other end because then it becomes less devastating. It doesn't feel so much like you don't know who you are anymore on the outside.
1: Yeah. Also, having your own bedroom, what's really fun is sleepovers. So,
0: yeah, you can still do sleepovers. All right. Well, back on track for the very exciting and scary topic of prediction markets. We're going to talk about, I'm not going to spend a lot of time on this guy who is the founder of Polymarket, but I do want to talk a little bit about like this like belief concept. He's Shane Copeland. He's born June 14th, 1998. He's 27 years old from New York City, New York. He went to New York University, and he is estimated to be worth 1 billion US dollars.
1: Reeks of privilege.
0: Yeah, yeah. So at NYU, it is apparently cited that he was inspired by economist Friedrich Hayek's theories on decentralized information and by Professor Robin Hanson's concept of futurarchy, which is governance by betting markets. Copeland set out to create a platform for crowdsourced predictions. In early 2019, he even wrote to Hanson expressing his ambition to bring prediction markets to life, though Hanson was skeptical after seeing many prior attempts to fail. Copeland initially worked on a decentralized finance project called Union Market, but when the COVID-19 pandemic struck in 2020, he pivoted to focus entirely on prediction markets. Working alone from his Lower East Side apartment, he founded Polymarket in June 2020 at age 22. Polymarket operates by using blockchain. Yeah, we already know about that. So, futurarchy, which is a compound portmanteau of the words future and anarchy, reflecting its use of market predictions to guide decision-making with traditional hierarchical authority, which I think is...
1: bogus.
0: Incredibly bogus.
1: I mean, if it's a prediction-based market and the bettors are the ones technically fueling the decisions, it's clearly going to be the people with the most money who are going to have the most sway. And we're back to serfdom all over again.
0: Yeah, we're back to
1: serfdom.
0: Yeah. It's
1: I mean, I think the professor can talk well enough about it inside of the context of a university, and maybe he's got some nuance to the theory, but then... in practicality, it's not going to work. It's still, you're still just going to be a little guy throwing pennies down a well, for the upper crust of society.
0: Yeah. So futurarchy is a form of government proposed by Robin Hanson in which elected officials define measures of national well-being, and prediction markets are used to determine which policies will have the most positive effect. It was named the New York Times buzzword of 2008, weirdly enough. The idea has been subsequently expanded to explore its potential in the context of blockchains and the decentralized autonomous organization. It's going to just be owned and operated by the tech oligarchs, you know, like if it's all rooted in their systems of control, it's
1: just going to wind it's up in them. Their it's the, just in their garden at the end of the day.
0: Yeah, and like God bless the fact that AI is really terrible at making stock market bets for now. Big for now, but so far when people have tried to use AI to like make their stock portfolio go up, it's actually just like blown all their money. So good, because if we had that, then we're not even participating in it anymore. We're just getting someone else to participate in it for us and making decisions for us. So once again, we make money. Well, not we, but they make money, and nothing happens for good. So it's bad. The whole like catchphrase, the tagline of futurarchy is futurarchy, vote values but bet beliefs.
1: That sounds even more sinister.
0: It sounds evil. it's the idea that one votes on, like, people do classic voting structures, democratic vote structures for values, but you bet on beliefs or policy. Here we go. Values are determined democratically via elections defining a welfare metric like augmented GDP, while beliefs about policy outcomes are aggregated through prediction markets. Conditional assets pay based on outcomes tied to whether a policy is adopted, allowing markets to estimate expected welfare. Proposals pass if markets predict higher welfare. Refinements include statistical models for price significance, agenda outcomes, and veto mechanisms to handle future welfare definitions. So that's the kind of theory, the concept that is behind Polymarket, behind the man behind Polymarket, and I guess behind this current trend of the gamification of reality to have everything be determined through speculative betting and predictive markets.
1: Yes, so...
0: And it's not, let's clarify, not a form of anarchy, just because it's tied to some kind of non-conventional form, non-hierarchical form of governance doesn't make it related to anarchy.
1: The reason I brought up Saturn and traditional gambling was because all bets technically did default to the land. And fundamentally, I still believe in that. I think the only way out of the probability trading of values and beliefs that is going on right now is actually through land-based disaster. So things like famine. And I think the only real hope is that this world becomes so concentrated and linear with its own complexity that it really fails in the face of real world disaster.
0: Yeah, I mean, I haven't seen a lot of Polymarket bets on fire season, wildfires yet, or hurricane disasters, or the looming climate apocalypse.
1: Yeah, but I mean, eventually, you know, if, you know, the promise of a dollar that currency holds, it doesn't have a value if there's no land to profit off of. So with the collapse of the land, so too collapses the market.
0: Yeah. Yeah, I mean, the wild thing, too, is that when it becomes this kind of, like, strange Ouroboros of value, especially with, like, bets on the value of the thing you are using to bet with.
1: Yes.
0: So there are, you know, like, bets on currency prices and currency markets. So you've created a market that functions off of another market, and to pay for that market, you are using currency from the market that you are betting on to bet, which is like a sick, twisted little game of value.
1: Yeah.
0: That really, I think, just exemplifies the point that, like, money is relates to nothing. Money is like the ultimate simulacra. It exists as kind of a more of a nebulous social contract than it does anything else. You know, at one point historically relating to mineral and material, but it's now completely
1: divorced from that.
0: Yeah, it's just pure ambiguity at this point. But it's the thing that runs everything. It's the thing that our entire it's the substratum of our physical world right now.
1: Yeah.
0: And it's built on straws. With that being said, you know what else is built on straws?
1: Tell me.
0: Hollywood. This is Hollywood Forever by Underscores.

0: Welcome back to the show. That was Hollywood Forever by Underscores. And you're listening to the Seditious Theater of Love here live on CJUC 92.5 FM in Whitehorse and CJUCFM.com everywhere else. We could not make this show or any of the shows happen on CJUCFM without the supports of our sponsors and partners. 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That's Road Dogs Music on the corner of 4th and Main. I feel like I do that better every single time.
1: I was going to add, they also sell kalimbas, which I've been pretty excited about.
0: Your source of kalimbas. And in the same building as Cerberus Coffee, which is your source of good coffee. Actually, someone came in to Cerberus the other day, as I just happened to be there randomly, a tourist from out of town. And they said, hey, we were searching best coffee in Whitehorse on Google, and this was the first result. So that's pretty cool.
1: Interesting.
0: Yeah, I think that's great. Congratulations.
1: Yeah, get yourself an espresso and a kalimba.
0: Get yourself an espresso and a kalimba.
1: Or a latte and a guitar.
0: A latte and a guitar. You could pair one and the other. Many do get, I think, like a record and a coffee. The breakfast sandwiches are also very good.
1: Yeah.
0: Anyway, so we've been talking about the gamification of reality, polymarket, predictive markets, etc. The 22-year-old that runs the world. 27, sorry. And I think a nice way to wrap it up a little bit in a neat little bow before we bid you all adieu and head you off towards OK Boomer happening after this show at 7 p.m. With possible actions or lifestyle choices or things that you can do to fight against the gamification of reality?
1: Well, just acting outside what people expect, acting autonomously, independently. Thinking for yourself is hard. Like anybody who says it's easy, they're actually not challenging themselves in the ways that you really need to challenge yourself.
0: Falling into comfortable patterns of your life is really easy and can often happen without you even noticing it.
1: Yeah. I mean, there's always a friend that we outsource certain intellectual subjects to. Like, I have a very wonderful fixer for both my computer and my car. But because she has a lot more knowledge on both of those subjects than I probably ever will. So there's a certain element of trust that goes into that. But all is to say, be accountable to yourself and be accountable to your friends. And, really try to act from a place of authenticity. And also the big thing to avoid is actually making fear-based decisions. Because that's kind of, there's a certain camp of gambling and bets. Hedging your bets is frequently a term to describe a certain amount of
0: safest option.
1: Yeah, conservatism, yeah. Taking the safest option. Mm-hmm. Whereas what you actually want to do is to take the option that's that resonates with you.
0: Yeah.
1: And that can run counter to a lot of other people's opinions and desires, but ultimately you get more dates being yourself than pretending to be someone else.
0: Yeah, I think also push back against the gamification of your own personal life. And this one's hard for me because as someone who struggles a lot with ADHD, sometimes gamifying errands or tasks or chores are like the only way that I'm going to do something. Or not, I shouldn't say the only way, but like a really easy shortcut to doing things is to gamify it with like little rewards. So it triggers my little dopamine reward brain. But I think like a lot of those modern ways that we gamify our life is really heavily reliant on our phones and heavily reliant on apps and systems where we pump a lot of our personal data into. And so one of my suggestions is to stop giving all of your data away. Stop putting all of your personal information into your phone.
1: Biometrics? No.
0: Yeah. Cut out as much information that connects to a larger system or source as possible. I also think that, like, as you said, like engaging your will as much as possible.
1: Yeah. If you find yourself stuck between a rock and a hard place, take the soft way out. Take the queer path.
0: Yeah. Take the queer path. Examine the options that are outside of the conventional. Take the queer path and look for the things that are non-normative.
1: Yeah.
0: I'm also going to give a shout out to the creators and artists out there who work a lot with Dream Logic. Engage with a little bit of absurdity in your life. Do things that you wouldn't normally do. I mean, the larger issue here is that any chaotic system, given enough time and data in large structural things, a pattern will assert itself. But I still think that there are ways to explore novelty and absurdity in and around those structures.
1: Yeah, you'll like be yourself. You'll never run the world, but you can avoid some of its trappings if you're able to prevail with your own values and standards of living.
0: Yeah, I think that avoiding trying to control things, which seems like counterintuitive because you want to manifest some level of control in your own life. But I think like trying to take control of things often leads you to falling into predictable patterns and modes of thinking. Mm-hmm. Because it forces you to approach the safer option in your life or the safer options that are ahead of you. Mm-hmm. And don't gamble on your future. Don't gamble on your own future. Make a path forward that doesn't rely on some nebulous future outcome, but on one that allows you to like move day to day and live day to day in your life happily, or as happily as possible.
1: Yeah, or even just accepting that outcome itself is something to be learned through, not its own end. It's that you can there's going to be many, many, many outcomes over the course of one's life, and learning to move and accept what occurs and building on that to make future decisions. Again, not decisions based on fear, but the decisions that come from the heart.
0: Yeah. Thank you so much, Christine, for joining us on the show today.
1: My pleasure.
0: We'll see you all next week. I hope you have a wonderful rest of your evening and a wonderful weekend ahead of you. As I said, stay tuned for OK Boomer and join us all again next week. Same time, same place, 6 p.m. Friday. And if you can believe it, it's a Friday once again. This is Joy Wave with He's Back.

0: Okay, boomer.
1: My generation.
0: Yeah.
1: Here we are.
0: Here we are. How's it going?
1: Right on, right on, right on.
0: This particular episode, we are, of course, celebrating dad.
1: Yeah, dads and papas and
0: daddies,
1: pops,
0: and adjacents.
1: Adjacents, boomer adjacents, boomer curious.
0: Boomer curious.
1: Welcome you all in.
0: Welcome everyone. My name is Professor Bill, and my co-host is
1: Kim Rogers.
0: And we have a special guest coming up later.
1: Yes, they're here.
0: They're here.
1: In fact, they're in the studio with us.
0: In the house.
2: I am in the house.
1: Yay.
0: In the house.
1: Great show planned for you here.
0: Yeah.
1: We're going to have lots of laughs. We're going to talk about dads.
0: If you want to participate, go to cjcfm.com. Hit the chat button wherever you may find it, and you can participate. You can get in on it. You can post your dad pictures if you want.
1: And trivia.
0: From
1: Tofino Kid.
0: That's right.
1: Weekly trivia.
0: That's what we want to see, what we want to hear, what we want to know.
1: Okay. Right,
0: let's go. 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
3: Who's to say that the boy would be happier your way or mine? Why not let him decide?
4: No, I'm afraid it don't work that way. You can't let a young'un decide for himself. He'll grab at the first flashy thing with shiny ribbons on it. Then when he finds out there's a hook in it, it's too late. Wrong ideas come packaged with so much glitter, it's hard to convince him that other things might be better in the long run. And all a parent can do is say, wait, trust me, and try to keep temptation away.

0: Papa Loves Mambo.
1: There we go. Perry Como. Who knew we were ever going to play Perry Como? But there he is.
0: Yeah, perfect fit for the show's theme tonight.
1: Yeah.
0: This is a nice little get you moving tune.
1: There you go. Get down on your yoga mat.
0: Cha-cha-cha.
1: Cha-cha-cha.
0: We found lots of fairly old songs for this night.
1: Yeah, yeah. It's surprising how few serious father songs there are between the 50s, 60s, and 70s. There's plenty new sort of serious Father's Day songs. But who knows? We might find more maybe next year's show.
0: Yeah, like tonight we've mostly got male artists.
1: Yeah.
0: There's very few female artists that we could find that had dad songs. Mm-hmm. But we do have one queued up.
1: Yeah.
0: And it's a dilly.
1: It's a dilly.
0: What year was this done? Do we know?
1: I never got around to writing the dates on these ones.
0: Maybe Tofino Kid could look this up.
1: Yeah.
0: And find us the year on this song, please, and thank you.
1: Right on.
0: It's a good one.
1: Bonnie Lou with Daddy-O.

0: There you go, Bonnie Lou, Daddy O.
1: Nice little 2-minute song.
0: Yeah. 1955.
1: Thanks, Wayne.
0: Thank you, Wayne.
1: Yeah, I have never heard of this artist, Bonnie Lou, but it's kind of cute. I like it.
0: Yeah.
1: It says here, the track reached number 14 on the U.S. Billboard chart, making her an overnight rock and roll star. So there you go. Except I've never heard of her. So I don't know. I'll have to go down that rabbit hole, I guess, and find out more stuff. Interesting. Yeah. One of the only female artists we could find for tonight. Yep. There it was. Bonnie Lou. Yep.
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1: What do you want to do next, Bill?
0: I don't know. What do you think?
1: Let's get some James Brown going.
0: All right. Here we go. James Brown, because we can. Here we go. Let's go.

0: Pop's got a brand new bag from 1965.
1: That's so cool.
0: James Brown.
1: That was a saying, vernacular saying of the time. Bag. The word bag was used as like, it's not my bag.
0: Yeah.
1: Or, yeah, that's kind of one of the sayings. And as Tofino Kid points out, in this particular song, he's referring to a new way of doing things,
0: yeah,
1: or having a new interest.
0: New interest.
1: Which is getting on the dance floor.
0: Yeah.
1: And yeah.
0: Shaking it.
1: Shaking it out on the dance floor. So, Papa's got a brand new bag.
0: Shake a tail feathers, baby. That's right.
1: Well, we're celebrating Father's Day, which is Sunday. So everyone, make sure you call your dad if he's still around. And or pay your dad some tribute of some sort. Or if you're a dad, I hope you get a phone call or a card or something special done for you.
0: $5 in a card.
1: Yeah. Yeah, 10 cents to go down to the Dairy Queen. That's what my dad used to give me.
0: Oh, yeah?
1: Yeah, oh, yeah. He'd give me 10 cents and I'd go down and get a Mr. Misty, the Dairy Queen.
0: Nice.
1: Yeah. Yeah, we live like 5 houses away from a Dairy Queen.
0: Wow.
1: Mm-hmm.
0: That's a smart father.
1: Would get
0: a house
1: me,
0: next to a Dairy
1: that's
0: Queen.
1: What would get me out of his way, right?
0: Oh,
1: give
0: yeah.
1: Give me 10 cents and say, go down to the Dairy Queen.
0: Wow.
1: Thus my sugar addiction.
0: There you go. Oh, <yeah. Wow. laughs>
1: Thanks, Dad.
0: Thanks, Dad. Oh, man.
1: What do we got next? What are we going to do?
0: Oh, boy. We got such a bunch of songs here.
1: Let's do this one that you pointed out.
0: Yeah.
1: It's a great tune.
0: Let's get into that. That's a wonderful song.
1: Someone wrote this for their daughter.
0: From 1976.
1: Yeah.
0: You're listening to OK Boomer on CJUC.

0: Stevie Wonder. Isn't she lovely? Lovely, lovely, lovely.
1: Yes. They're all lovely when they're little. Then they grow into teenagers.
0: Yeah.
1: Yeah.
0: Right. What's next here?
1: We have a guest in the studio. We have, tonight, folks, we've got two Polonskis in the CJUC studio. And so, Bill, introduce our guest.
0: I'd like to introduce you to my sister, Melody Polonsky, all the way here from Orangeville, Ontario.
2: Hello, Whitehorse and world.
1: Yay.
2: Hey. Excited to be here.
0: Oh, glad you could be here.
2: Yeah.
1: And we're going to get the scoop on the Polonsky dad right now. We're going to get the whole... They're going to spill the beans about Pops, the Polonsky Pops.
2: Shall you start?
0: Shall I start? Oh, geez. Dad named Bill.
2: No-nonsense guy.
0: No-nonsense guy.
1: Was his name Bill?
2: Yeah.
0: Yeah.
1: Okay. So you're Bill Jr.
0: No, I'm Bill the Third.
1: Oh, Bill the Third.
0: Oh, yeah.
1: Right on.
2: Everybody was Bill.
1: A long line of Williams.
2: Yeah. A long line of Williams.
0: Long line of Williams. No nonsense guy. Wicked sense of humor. He knew how to set up a joke. Practical jokes. Yeah. He could set up a practical joke when he wanted to.
2: Yeah. He was stern.
0: Stern.
2: Super handy.
0: Yes.
2: Loved to garden. He had cactuses.
0: Yeah.
2: He had a house. We had a room designated for the cactuses.
0: Yeah. My dad was a cactus grower.
2: He was.
1: Wow.
0: In Thunder Bay, Ontario. Yeah. He grew. He had a greenhouse. He always had a greenhouse. He always built greenhouses onto the house. And he had a 24 by 24 foot greenhouse that was 24 feet high. Built into the house,
2: and it was filled with cactuses.
0: Yeah,
2: cacti, and plants.
1: Thunder Bay.
2: In Thunder Bay, yeah, it was a huge room.
0: He had a 15-foot saguaro cactus in there.
1: Did he heat it in the winter? Obviously,
0: it was just heated.
2: It was just heated as part of the house.
0: Part of the house.
1: Okay,
0: yeah. It's all glassed in.
1: That's pretty eccentric, isn't it?
2: Windows. Very eccentric.
0: He was eccentric. Might be a word you would use.
2: Very eccentric. Yeah, one of a kind for sure.
0: For sure. Yeah.
2: Was not a very social person, but he had a good. He had a good solid group of friends.
0: Yeah. Yeah. For sure. Yeah. He ran a used bookstore for years, and solid worker. Provided for his family.
1: Protective.
0: Oh yeah, very much so.
1: Had lots of cars. Lots of different kinds of cars.
0: Yeah, yeah. He never bought a new car, but he always bought solid used cars. He didn't buy a snowblower until I left the house.
2: He didn't buy a dishwasher until I left the house. True.
1: Yeah. Oh boy, he lost the chores.
2: And with his jeans, he always had measuring tape suspenders.
0: Yeah, measuring tape suspenders.
2: And then like a flannel shirt with the snaps, always with the snaps.
0: Always with the snaps. Yeah.
1: Measuring tape suspenders.
2: Measuring tape. When he passed, I think he had 8 pairs.
0: Yeah, I took a pair. Have a pair at home. I will wear them one day.
2: My kids took a pair.
1: For sure.
2: Yeah. And they were wide.
1: Oh, I want to see those.
0: Yeah, he was always.
2: That was his bag.
1: Yeah. The measuring tape suspenders. That's not what I pictured.
2: He was a very handy guy. He loved. When he retired from the bookstore, he built bat houses. And then I would go see him and he'd say, I built bird houses. And he always was kind of fixing up the house, doing the rooms in wood. He loved working with wood.
0: Yeah.
2: He did clear a lot of trees from his property and he had the burls from the trees and he made artwork out of those burls. Yeah. Remember that?
0: Yeah. Suddenly he's making art.
2: And they were just some of them more political. Some were just observational comedy.
0: Yeah, he'd take these burls and he would like clean all the bark off them and sand them down till they were bare wood, and then he'd like
2: shellac them,
0: and then he put like little eyes on them, so they're like little faces, and then put them together in little scenes, and then he'd use what was that thing called?
2: One of those little clicker that print out.
0: Click
1: on
2: and you turn the dial.
1: The clicker printouts. Oh, that's a boomer thing.
0: Print out little sentences or one-liners or sometimes two sentences. And it would be like this little, it would be like these little, I don't know, little.
2: Historic referenced political.
0: Something or other. Yeah, it would be like these little.
2: Not tirades, but like little, I don't know, even know what to call them.
0: You have some of them.
2: I still have some of those, yeah.
0: Yeah, yeah. They were little dioramas that he would make, these creatures he would make, and they'd be talking to each other, and he'd have them printed on a, he'd put this on a piece of
2: wood.
0: But
2: he didn't do this when we were growing up.
0: No.
2: He did this when he was retired at home, and he had all the time in the world.
0: Yeah, all like any art that he did was like building wood stuff, right? Yeah. Like the house and doing all the carpentry, but... After everybody was gone, he did this, and it blew my mind.
2: Yeah.
1: So that's where you got being handy, right, Bill?
0: Yeah, I mean,
1: learned how to do stuff.
0: I learned carpentry. I learned mechanics. I learned how to diagnose and fix things. You know, I know how to take apart things and put things back together. Yeah, from my father, definitely.
1: And what did you learn from? From
2: probably
1: him.
2: His gardening, absolutely his gardening. I was never taught anything, but I always saw him in the yard and picking and doing, and I had a real love for that kind of floral that we remember from Thunder Bay, right? Tiger lilies. We were talking about this week. All that kind of stuff that grew there. I try to grow down south now because it just brings back good memories, and probably his. Thrifting's way. He was super thrifty.
1: Oh,
2: guy.
1: Buying
2: and selling things. Yeah, that's what I do. In the vintage world.
1: Yeah.
2: Outside of Orangeville, and I have a little place in Toronto that I rent out. And yeah, because he was so cheap, and he would make things. Just they did a lot of buying and selling of antiques. So he always had like collectible books around the house, pottery and statues, and I didn't really know a house like ours. It was very different from my friends' houses.
0: Yeah, yeah. We always had something unique, like little statuaries and antique clocks.
2: Artwork, a lot of the indigenous artwork from the area.
0: Yeah.
1: Now I know where you get your strange things done. Sensibility.
0: Yeah,
1: your show.
0: Sure, I grew up in a family where anything was.
1: Yeah.
0: I mean, my dad was stern, but there was nothing that we couldn't do.
2: We weren't censored in any way.
1: That's pretty amazing that generation
2: Just
1: of parent.
2: Go do your thing.
1: That's amazing.
2: Come back whenever you have to.
1: Yeah.
0: Yeah. I mean, it was just, you know, you go out and play and you come back when it's dark.
1: Yeah. We had that too.
2: Like truly. Yeah.
1: Yeah. When the street lights are on, that's your cue.
0: And if you get in an accident, don't call home. Don't call me.
1: Don't call me.
0: Yeah.
1: Deal with it. Figure it out.
0: Yeah. That was the joke.
1: And what song did he like to sing?
0: Oh, I remember as a young boy that, you know, going down the highway and him hearing the song on the radio and him singing this. And then, you know, later on thinking that this was just a song that, and hearing him sing it several times, that this was just a song that he would, I don't know if it was him singing it because he could kind of relate to this hobo sort of lifestyle, or if it was just him sort of, I don't know, enjoying the driving down the highway. But I don't know. It always, anytime I hear it, it always reminds me of my father. So I'm gonna play this in memory of my father. Right?
1: Let her rip.
0: All right. 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

0: There you go. Roger Miller, King of the Road.
1: In honor of Mr. Polonsky Sr.
0: That's right. My dad. Daddy-o. He would hate when I call him Daddy-o.
1: Oh, he did, eh?
2: He hated that.
0: Daddy-o. Hey, Daddy-o.
1: Oh, that's funny.
0: Yeah. Are you crazy?
1: Whoa. Yeah. I love this story.
0: Or when I called him Father.
1: Father.
0: Father. Never liked that. Anyway. Yeah.
1: Good old,
0: whoa. Good old Bill. Grumpy Bill.
2: Grumpy Bill.
1: Yeah. What can we play next?
0: Oh, boy.
1: I know. Let's do Ward Cleaver.
0: Okay.
1: I know everyone's been waiting patiently to hear about Ward. Ward's my favorite TV dad.
0: He is wholesome.
1: He's the wholesomest.
0: Okay. We're going to play this. And there we go.
1: Words of wisdom from Ward Cleaver.
0: Ward Cleaver.
3: But just remember one thing. Wrong is wrong, even if everyone says it's right. And right is right, even if everyone else says it's wrong.
4: Yes, sir.
3: Well, come on, get your mitt, and we'll get in a little catch before supper.

0: There we go. Yosef Katz-Stevens, father and son.
1: Yusuf?
0: Yosef Katz-Stevens, I guess, yeah.
1: I like the name Katz-Stevens.
0: Katz-Stevens, yeah.
1: That's a great name.
0: Yeah.
1: Is he still Yusuf?
0: Yeah.
1: Okay.
0: He now plays a lot of his old stuff now.
1: He didn't play his hits,
0: but he does.
1: He kind of turned his back on music for a while.
0: Yeah.
1: I thought.
0: Yeah, he's back playing music and there we go.
1: Maybe we should get Johnny Cash on here.
0: Oh.
1: Giving us the what for. Yeah, let's play that one.
0: Okay. Yeah, this is one that I remember hearing this on the radio a lot and singing with it for some reason. Well, because you're a kid and you always sing what's on the radio. Yeah, it's Johnny Cash from way back when. You're listening to OK Boomer.

Just poor people, that's all we were, trying to make a living out of blackland dirt. But we'd get together in a family circle singing loud. Daddy sang bass,

0: Daddy Sang Bass, Johnny Cash.
1: What a great tune.
0: Yeah.
1: Classic.
0: Classic.
1: What year was that? That was... Oh, we don't have the year.
0: No, I didn't.
1: We got to get Wayne on it.
0: There we go.
1: Daddy Sang. We need the year for Daddy Sang Bass at some point, because I'm curious. Oh, there it is.
0: 1968.
1: 68. Yeah. Wow. I would have thought it was a little earlier than that, but okay. Rolling along, man. Yeah. I guess it's time for me to talk about my dad a little bit.
0: Yeah.
1: Well, my dad, my dad passed away in 2005, and he was quite young. He was 65 in 2005, I think, because he was born in 1940. Yes, he was 65. He had Parkinson's disease for a long time before he died, and he had a very aggressive form of it. And he died just weeks after my wedding. I got married in 2005, and he waited for that wedding. I know he did. So that was cool. And what did Dad teach me? Well, he taught me the abilities. He taught me the five abilities: responsibility, dependability, reliability, stability, and sense of humor ability. The five abilities. That was my dad. And I think that's me, too. So thanks, Dad. And we're going to play a song from 1958 here in my dad's memory. And he would have been 18 when the song came out, and I'm sure he would have been at all the dances, charming up all the girls. He was actually dating my mother then, so maybe not so much charming up the girls. Not in front of my mom anyway. So here you go, a song by Bo Diddley.

0: Diddly Daddy from Bo Diddley with that Bo Diddley beat. 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We're coming up to the last few minutes of our show, and I want to thank everybody for listening in all around the world and all around Whitehorse.
1: Everywhere. Coast to coast to coast. From what's the coast on the, or what's, oh, Cape Spear. Cape Spear on the east coast, all the way to Tofino on the west coast.
0: That's right.
1: And what's on the north coast?
0: I'd say
1: Alert or somewhere.
0: Cambridge Bay.
1: Okay, sure. Yeah. Works for me.
0: Yeah. We'll get that worked out for you folks.
1: Yeah. All the Cambridge Bay people, hello.
0: Yeah.
1: Welcome.
0: Hope you're enjoying
1: tuning in.
0: Hope you're enjoying your solstice weekend.
1: Oh yeah. It's solstice weekend, folks, and Father's Day.
0: Yeah. How does that work out? Right on, Atlin, BC. Right on. Thank you, Atlin, BC. Collected Creature, just says Atlin, BC.
1: Yay, and Atlin, BC.
0: Yeah.
1: Baba's in the house.
0: Melody and I are going to be in Atlin, BC tomorrow. I think we're going to go traveling, looking around. Right on. We're going to check it out. We're going to be checking it out good. Right on.
2: Checking out the area.
1: Doing the tourist absolutely. Thing.
2: Doing the, absolutely.
0: Copper Ridge.
2: Show it all to me. Show me your world.
0: Yeah, we're gonna.
1: What are you guys doing Sunday?
2: Coming back from.
0: Yeah, we're going out to Radio Rob's. We're gonna have a barbecue, and we're gonna check out the solstice. We're gonna see what the longest day looks like down the Atlin Road, and
2: stay over and come back Sunday sometime.
1: Chill out.
0: Yeah, chill out.
1: Slow. Maybe you can do some gardening in honor of your father.
0: Oh yeah, yeah.
1: Pops Polonsky. Get out in the garden with the garden gopher. And
2: maybe we do that. Maybe we'll plant something.
0: Yeah.
2: Plant something for him.
0: Yeah, we'll plant something.
1: Oh, what a great idea.
2: Yeah.
0: That's great.
2: Something in your yard.
0: Yeah. Yeah, I have a whole bunch of peyote cactus in his honor that I grow.
2: Yeah, you do.
0: Yeah, you can legally grow peyote cactus, so I'm not saying anything out of the ordinary. Canada is a very liberal country. Look it up. It's not like I'm going to eat them or anything. They're just tiny little things. Jeez, get your head out of the... Anyway, we're gonna play some great songs here.
1: We're going to rock on in 1979.
0: Yes.
1: Melody knew the date of this.
0: Yeah.
1: She's on it.
0: She's on it. And you're listening to OK Boomer.
3: She's crazy like a fool.

0: Daddy Cool from 1979. Boney M.
1: How many of us had a Daddy Cool in our lives? Right? We're lucky.
0: We're lucky.
1: We're lucky if we did.
0: Yeah. Well, I hope you enjoyed the show this week.
1: Wow, it was a fun one. And we'd like to thank Melody Polonsky for joining us all the way from Ontario.
2: My pleasure. Cool. I might move here.
1: Right on. Cool. Then we'll have two Polonskys in Whitehorse.
0: God, the world's not big enough.
1: Two from Ontario.
0: Terrible.
2: I'm Gen X. I'll have to start my own show.
0: Yeah.
1: So Melody is a 1 o'clock.
0: 1 o'clock
1: Gen X. So she was right at the beginning of Gen X.
2: And we don't care.
0: Yeah.
1: And nobody cares. It's all interchangeable. Yeah. All generations welcome.
0: Yeah.
2: That's right.
1: So are we going to? Oh yes, next week.
0: Next week.
1: Next week.
0: It's going to be.
1: We are doing Psychedelica. Yeah, we're going to play psychedelic tunes from likely the 60s, mostly.
0: Probably 60s and
1: a few 50s.
0: Yeah, we could find out.
1: A couple of 70s.
0: Yeah.
1: But for sure 60s.
0: Yeah.
1: And we're going to have fun with that.
0: Yeah, we're going to have fun with that.
1: That'd be next Friday, 7.
0: Yep.
1: Same bat channel, same bat place, same bat time.
0: Okay, Boomer.
2: Thanks for having me.
0: Thank you for being had.
2: My pleasure.
1: Thank you, everyone, for being here tonight. We've had fun with you all.
0: See you next week.

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CJC.

Here in the North, workers are getting left behind. 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

baby, baby, baby, baby, baby, baby, baby, baby, baby, baby, baby, baby, baby, baby, baby, baby, baby, baby, baby, baby, baby, baby, baby, baby, baby, baby, baby, baby, baby, baby, baby, baby, baby, 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baby, baby, baby, baby, baby, baby, baby, baby, baby, baby, baby, baby, baby, baby, baby, baby, baby, baby, baby, baby, baby, baby, baby, baby, baby, baby, baby, baby, baby, baby, baby, baby, baby, baby, baby, baby, baby, baby, baby, baby, baby, baby, baby, baby, baby, baby, baby, baby, baby, baby, baby, baby, baby, baby, baby, baby, baby, baby, baby, baby,

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1: What's up, White Horse? 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I got a special intro for you here because I'm letting you know about a show that's happening right now, 9 o'clock, at the local bar. We got a big DJ coming up from Vancouver, Shiny Things. Come out, check it out. It's going to be great. If you're not able to make it, no worries. Sit back, keep it tuned to Sea Juice. We got a great mix for you today. This is one from a few months ago, at the local bar. It's a live recording from our Santa's Ball. This is my mix. It includes a lot of different types of genres all mixed together, so I hope you enjoy it. And as always, keep tuning in every Friday, 9 p.m. You got it locked on Purple Tooth Radio.
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1: I'm gonna stick a knight here. He takes it off. He takes the bishop. So he took it off this bishop. And he's threatening this pawn. I think he took his right away. 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

0: 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What about Bobby Fischer the man? What's he like?
1: 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Just like my alter ego, you know?

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Hello? 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

0: The challenge of the Yukon. On King! On you, Husky! King, the swiftest, strongest of Eskimo lead dogs, blazes the trail through storm and snow for Sergeant Preston as he meets the challenge of the Yukon. Sergeant Preston was typical of the small band of Northwest Mounted Police who preserved law and order in the Yukon during the gold rush of 98. That was the year that brought over 50,000 men swarming into the Klondike region, and the greed for gold led to frequent violence and bloodshed. But in spite of the odds against them, the force preserved a splendid record in maintaining the right. The challenge of the North was answered, and justice ruled triumphant. Trappers and prospectors, the cafe owner, gamblers, the lucky ones, storekeepers, and fur traders. These were the men who crowded the bank at Black Hawk. Two clerks, Dan Snyder and Sam Collins, were taking in dust as Jed Harrow opened his office door.
1: Dan, will you come in here a minute, please?
2: Did you hear that? You take care of things, Sam?
3: Sure. I'll just get them all in one line. Go on in.
2: Thanks. Maybe it won't keep me long. Yes, Mr. Harrow?
4: Come on in. Close the door. Sit down.
2: Yeah.
4: Dan, we got bad news. I just got a letter from Iverson.
2: Iverson?
4: Yes. He's coming in to check the books.
2: That is bad.
4: We've got to do something to cover what's gone, Dan. Do it fast. You got any idea what it comes to?
2: About $15,000.
4: It's a lot of money.
2: It sure didn't last long with our luck at cards. I thought we'd be able to double it that in no time.
4: Yeah, we doubled all right, but the wrong way. I was talking to two fellas who'll be here this afternoon.
2: Yeah? What do they do?
4: Up to now, they've got pretty good records for robbing banks.
2: Robbing banks?
4: That's the only way to cover what we're short.
2: We'll be here this afternoon, eh?
4: That's right. I wanted you to know. When Iverson gets here, you can play dumb, see?
2: Yeah, sure. He certainly wouldn't like knowing his regional manager dipped his fingers into the bank's...
4: You're in this just as much as I am. So shut up and listen to me. I want you out in front with Sam. He won't suspect anything.
0: Late that afternoon, with the threat of snow hanging heavy in the sky, the bank was deserted except for Jed Harrow, seated at his desk behind a closed office door, and the clerks, Sam and Dan.
2: Better get that dust in the safe, Sam.
3: Yeah, I guess so. Sure looks mighty pretty, don't it?
2: Never could figure out why you don't go out and dig for your own instead of writing up everybody else's.
3: I ain't the lucky kind. Well, I'll put this in the safe, then soon as you're through with them books, we can call it a day.
5: All right, pick up.
6: My arm!
7: What in the... You can't come in here like...
6: You're wrong, mister. We are in. Put up your hand.
8: Wait a minute, Lance. He's got some gold there. Hand it over.
7: Oh, no, you don't.
2: You better do as he says, Sam. They shot Harrow.
7: But I ain't... All right.
8: Now, keep your hands up. Open that safe. I said open it. And you keep your hands up.
2: They're up.
7: You'll never get away with this.
6: Your only worry is to turn that combination. You better do it fast.
8: I'll watch him, Lance. You get the gold.
7: Yeah.
4: This is terrible. Masked men, guns, my bank robbed.
6: Yeah, some haul.
8: Come on, hurry.
6: There, I got it all. You got what was in that drawer, didn't you?
8: Yeah.
6: Anyone that steps through that door for the next 5 minutes stops a bullet, see? Open the door, Pete.
8: Remember, stay where you are.
2: Mr. Harrow, you're hurt.
4: It's nothing, just my arm.
2: Well, I'll fix it for you, sir.
4: Sam, the door to my office. Go out that way and bring help.
7: Yes, sir.
4: You'll be safe. I won't be able to see you.
2: Here's the kit, sir.
4: Darn fool. Did they get everything?
2: They swept the place clean.
4: Good.
2: Are you really hurt?
4: Me? No. But you better get my arm wrapped up before he gets back with help.
0: Meanwhile, once outside, Sam Collins raced through the streets, spreading the news.
5: The bank!
3: Yeah, the bank!
5: I had my dust in there!
3: So did everybody else!
5: The bank's been off!
0: Empty before, except for the two clerks and Jed Harrow, the bank now was the focal point of attention as a crowd gathered into the small building. Men who'd lost their savings in the robbery. Others who didn't have dust there, but had friends who did. All of them were there. Jed Harrow, his arm in a sling, was trying to quiet the excited crowd as Sergeant Preston elbowed his way into the room.
9: Hell, men! That's how it happened. Sam here can tell you we didn't have a chance.
5: Well, what do you aim to do about it?
9: We'll try to get it back. If we can.
5: What do you mean, if you can? I lost $12,000 to them varmints. By golly, I'll follow them.
10: You do, and you're setting yourself up a sizable job.
5: Sizable job? Why, I...
10: Take a look outside.
11: He's right, Len. With the snow coming down, their tracks will be covered before you even get to your sled.
4: Sergeant Preston. Well, I didn't know you were in town.
11: I just got in. What do these men look like?
10: Well, we couldn't tell.
5: You couldn't tell?
10: They were wearing masks over their handkerchiefs over their faces.
3: That's right, Sergeant. We couldn't get a good look at them at all. Only I heard one of them calling the other Lance.
4: They were in and out in about 5 minutes, Sergeant.
11: There was no one else in the bank?
4: No. Broke in through the door to my office.
11: Door to your office?
4: Yes. When I tried to stop them, one of them took a shot at me.
11: Yes, I see. Hit you in the arm.
4: Yes.
5: What do you aim to do, Sergeant?
11: How could they know about that entrance, Jed? Mind if I take a look at it?
4: Why, no. It's over this way.
11: This is your office, huh?
4: Yes. You see, they came in this way here.
11: Mm-hmm. You tried to stop them?
4: They stopped me with a bullet. But you probably won't find much evidence in here.
11: I wouldn't say that, Jed. Sometimes find evidence in unexpected places.
0: Late that night, Sergeant Preston met Will Iverson outside the bank as the banker looked up and down the street, shaken after his session with Jed Harrow.
11: Will Iverson.
12: Yes? Well, Sergeant Preston, this is the first piece of good luck I've had today. How are you?
11: Fine. But I didn't know you were coming to Black Hawk.
12: Well, I wrote Jed and told him I'd be in today and tomorrow.
11: Strange you didn't mention it. You...
12: Yes, Jed told me the news. I guess there's nothing to do except pay the miners what they lost and chalk that up to a bad investment.
11: It would have been impossible to follow them once they left the bank, Will.
12: I know. He told me it was snowing. Poor Jed, he's all broken up about it. Did you see his arm?
11: No. No, I didn't.
12: He's got it in a sling. Can't use it at all. You know, Sergeant, when I gave Jed this job, I was a little doubtful. Oh, I guess I shouldn't say it, but he was kind of wild. Of course, that was a long time ago, and I've always been able to keep a close eye on him, coming back and forth pretty often. But a thing like this, what could he do? The same thing could have happened if I had been here.
11: I didn't know that.
12: What?
11: That he'd been wild.
12: Oh, yes, but he settled down. How about stopping in the cafe with me for a minute, Sergeant?
11: Thanks, Will. I was going in to say hello to some of the boys anyway.
12: Fine. It's been a long time since I've been in here myself.
11: I'm afraid you'll have a lot of questions to answer. Most of your customers are in here.
12: Well, I'll have to answer them sooner or later anyway.
0: Late that night, as Sergeant Preston walked down Blackhawk's only street, he heard quick footsteps behind him.
3: In a hurry, Sergeant?
11: Oh, hello, Sam. No, I was just thinking.
3: I didn't see you leave the cafe. Pretty noisy in there, wasn't it?
11: Yes, the men will keep Iverson talking for another hour, I guess.
3: He's a fine man.
11: Yes, he is. Sam, I've been wanting to ask you a few questions.
3: Go ahead.

0: Thinking out loud. Who fixed Harrow's arm?
1: Dan did, I guess. And they sent me out to fetch help. Why?
0: It's only a hunch, but it's worth a try. Where's Jet now?
1: Down at the bank.
0: In his office?
1: Yeah.
0: Well, in that case, King and I will retrace our steps. Thanks, Sam.
1: Thanks? What for? I ain't done anything for him.
2: What do you suppose he...
0: We'll go calling on Jed, King. But I have a feeling we won't be very welcome visitors.
3: A single light burned in the bank in Jed Harrow's office, outlining the figures of three men, all of them gathered around the banker's desk.
4: So that takes care of everything. You've got your cuts. No need for us to ever see each other again.
5: Still the banker, eh, boss?
4: Without the banker, you boys never could have pulled this job. Well, that's all.
6: Hey, I think I saw Preston looking through the window.
4: Preston?
6: Guess we better get out of here.
4: No, he's already seen you. If he comes in, remember, you've come to see me about a loan to work your mines. Well, this is a surprise, Sergeant.
0: Yes, I imagine it is, Jed. I saw your light and thought I'd stop. Oh, but if you're busy...
4: Busy? Oh, no. These men were just leaving. Sorry, I couldn't let you have the loan for that mine, boys.
5: We'll stop by in a week or two. Can't work it without the cash.
0: You're Pete LeBeau, aren't you?
5: Yeah.
0: I didn't know you'd gone in for mining.
5: I ain't it. I mean, not that anyone knows, I... We're keeping the claim a secret.
4: Yes, maybe if you...
0: Jed, how's that arm of yours? Give you much trouble?
4: No, I was lucky. Just a scratch. Dan here got the bullet out before any damage was done.
0: So you fill in as a sawbones as well as a bank clerk, huh, Dan?
7: Yeah.
0: Well, you know, it's mighty handy being able to do two or three things. Our king here can smell a bullet wound a mile away. Can't you, boy?
4: What's he barking for?
0: Probably just because he wants to look at your arm. Don't you, King?
4: Dogs make me nervous, Preston. Just keep him away from me.
0: Oh, King won't hurt you, Jed. He's just friendly.
4: Well, he doesn't look friendly. If he comes any closer...
7: He's got his teeth bared.
6: Look out, Jed.
4: Tell him to stop. I'll stop him. I'll brain him with this chair.
0: Your arm, Jed. I thought you couldn't use it. Down, King.
4: Why didn't you say that before? Why, you'd let... What's your game, Sergeant?
0: Just this. When I saw a bullet in the floor there, I wondered why you faked that wound.
4: Oh, you hear that, boys? Sergeant here saw something we missed.
0: Something you missed.
7: Too bad for you, Monty. That dog of yours as good as signed your death warrant.
0: You better put that gun away, Dan.
7: Not before I use it.
6: You daft. You can't kill a Monty.
7: Who says I can't? What do you think, boss?
4: I think he knows too much.
0: So that's the way it is, huh? These are the men who robbed the bank, and you led them into it.
4: Yeah, much good it'll do you to know.
0: You won't get away with this.
4: That's where you're wrong. I've gotten away with it this far. You're not stopping me now. You won't take a chance shooting him here, Dan. Out by the lake will be better. Then we...
0: You're not going out to the lake or anywhere else, Harrow. Get that gun, King.
6: Watch that dog!
8: Look out, Ted!
0: All right, King. Down, Fuller. I'll reach all of you. Higher.
4: This is all a mistake. I can explain.
0: The only mistake you made, Jed, was when you had that arm tied up. Right now, the only place you're going is jail. Yes, King. Case is closed.

Challenge of the Yukon, a copyrighted feature of the Challenge of the Yukon Incorporated, brought to you every Saturday at this time, originated in the transcription studios of WXYZ Detroit. The characters and events in tonight's drama were fictitious. Bill Morgan speaking. This is the Michigan Radio Network.

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1: This Ice Age environment of Beringia is like the African savannas. We had woolly mammoths and horses and bison. These bison, the ancestral form of bison, which are huge, are these great big curled horns. We had a lion, scimitar cats, hyenas. You get this impression of Africa here. This is an incredibly productive, rich environment that just isn't present today.
2: 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I'm your host, Karen McCall. Along a busy road in Whitehorse's industrial area sits a nondescript beige and brick building. It used to be an automotive shop. Now it's home to a world-famous fossil collection. The majority of the specimens belong to Ice Age mammoths, ancient horses, and steppe bison. No one knows a collection better than UConn paleontologist Grant Zazula. But even he hasn't had time to examine every bone. There are more than 40,000 of them. Grant's area of interest is the Pleistocene, or Ice Age, era. Covering almost 2.5 million years, it keeps him busy. As he'll explain, the Yukon is a treasure trove of old bones from that era. These fossils have yielded a lot of huge discoveries over the years, some which may surprise you, actually many which will surprise you. The first thing I asked Grant was to set the scene and tell us, what is the Pleistocene era?
1: The Pleistocene is kind of known as the Ice Age. Most people call the Pleistocene the Ice Age. So if you've watched the Flintstones, you know about woolly mammoths. And of course, animals like woolly mammoths are the iconic animal of the Ice Age. So the Ice Age begins about 2.5 million years ago. And really in geological time, that's just like yesterday. That's a blink of an eye yesterday. So about 2.5 million years ago, the globe enters deep freeze conditions. And glaciers start expanding. So glaciers from the high Arctic start expanding across Canada. There's glaciers in northern Europe that are expanding across Europe. So really, that's when the Earth enters this major cold period that we call the Ice Age. That lasts till about 11,000 years ago. And through that time, there was all kinds of evidence of climate change. So fluctuations between cold and warm periods. And during those cold periods of the Ice Age, we see glaciers advancing. When it warms up, it's like today. So that back and forth of climate change has been going on throughout the whole Ice Age. And because of that, we had all this evolution of amazing animals, these iconic Ice Age animals that we all know of and are very common in the Yukon. And so those are part of the Ice Age story. But and a big part of it, too, is our people, because people evolved during the Ice Age. We arose as a species and spread across the globe as a species during the Ice Age. So really, we can look at the modern landscape and look at the modern world, and we're really the product of the Ice Age.
2: And often when we talk about this, we also talk about an area known as Beringia. Can you tell us a little bit about that?
1: Yeah, well, Beringia is the landscape, the supercontinent that existed in the past in the region that is now occupied by the Bering Strait. So if you look at a map of North America and Eurasia, you'll see that there's a narrow strait, the seaway between the easternmost Siberia and westernmost Alaska, and that's the Bering Strait. It's only about 50 kilometers across, but during the Ice Age, when conditions were very cold, with climates being extremely cold and glaciers advancing, so much of the world's fresh water was locked up in glacial ice. So all that water had to come from somewhere, and it comes from the sea. So we see a major depression of sea level during the Ice Ages. So at the height of the last Ice Age, around 20,000 years ago, there's about 120 meters of sea level depression. So, when we talk about sea level change, in the context of the modern world, we're talking about feet. This is 120 meters below the modern sea level. So it exposed this massive land bridge between North America and Asia. And we call that the Bering Land Bridge, or Beringia. So Beringia is this really important kind of biogeographic kind of concept for us as paleontologists, because it's really the only land-based connection between Asia and North America that arose in the last 100 million years, really. So that's really important because animals can move across the land bridge and people can move across the land bridge. So it's really important to understand the history of animals and mammals in North America and the history of people in North America. So that's the landscape of Beringia. It's the area between Siberia, Alaska, and Yukon that were connected by this lower sea level that's known as the Bering Land Bridge.
2: I'd like to talk in a moment about some of these big animals you mentioned earlier. But first of all, like, why is there something specific about this area in the Yukon that there are so many fossils that are preserved and have been found?
1: Yeah, you know, that story is really tied to Beringia because during these cold phases of the Ice Age, when glaciers advance from the Arctic, they cover almost all of Canada. But if you look at a map of Canada during the Ice Age, you'll notice in northwest Canada, in the Yukon, there's parts of northern Yukon and western Yukon that remained ice-free. So the glaciers advanced right to the border of the Yukon and they stopped. And that's really interesting because for the last couple million years then, that means that there's parts of the Yukon and Alaska that were never covered by glaciers. So that means that animals could always live there because, you know, woolly mammoths can't live on top of a glacier. There's nothing to eat. So they had to find places during the Ice Age to go live when these glaciers are advancing. And some animals went south to the southern parts of the continents, and the Arctic adapted animals all stayed in Yukon and Alaska. So because it was never covered by glaciers, their fossils are still preserved there because in other parts of Canada, during other parts of the Ice Age, there may have been animals living there, but when the glaciers advanced, it basically destroyed all the fossil evidence of them. But in the Yukon, and especially in places like North Yukon, like Old Crow and around Dawson City in the western part of Yukon, it was never covered by ice, so animals could always live there. And animals live, animals die, and when they die, their fossils are left in the ground. They're buried by dirt, and we get to collect them tens of thousands, hundreds of thousands of years later. So it was known as a refugium because during the glaciations with these advances of glaciers, animals had to find somewhere they could live. And it remained ice-free in the Yukon and Alaska, essentially. And it seems strange because it's really cold and we're up north. You figure there should be glaciers. But the thing is, it was so dry. So the issue is moisture. So a lot of the moisture that comes into the Yukon comes from the North Pacific, from the Pacific Ocean. But during the Ice Age, all that moisture would evaporate off the ocean and get deposited in the mountains. So you get all these mountain glaciers like St. Elias ice fields. But by the time that air got into the interior of the Yukon, it's like a snow shadow or a rain shadow. So it was too dry. So animals were able to live in this open grassland type of environment. And although it was incredibly cold, it was a productive place for these animals to live.
2: Let's talk about, I guess, some of these animals now and some of what's been found here. And sort of like, I guess, the poster animal we think of with relation to Beringia and the Yukon is the woolly mammoth. Yeah. Can you tell me about like what we found here in the Yukon and about this big animal?
1: Yeah, woolly mammoths, of course, are amazing because you think of the Yukon today when you go hiking in the mountains, you don't ever expect to see a big elephant, you know, you just don't. And that's kind of probably what happened too in the late 1800s when the first gold miners came to the Yukon and they start picking away at the permafrost and they're like, wow, we're finding skulls of giant, you know, ancient elephants. What are they doing here? And it's always been this real curiosity about elephants in the Arctic. And yeah, woolly mammoths are one of the major large animals that lived here. The first mammoths crossed the Bering Land Bridge into North America about a million years ago. And, you know, these are animals that were well adapted to the cold. So they were covered in hair. They had tiny little ears, tiny little tails. And we know this because there's been amazing permafrost preserved mummies of woolly mammoths found in places like Siberia. But we also find those remains in Yukon as well. So every summer we go out and work with gold miners near Dawson City and go up to Old Crow where the Vuntut Gwitchin are, and we collect mammoths. Along the Old Crow River in North Yukon, you can literally walk like just down the river and collect, you know, mammoth teeth that are almost a foot long. They're huge teeth, right? So, you know, Yukon has one of the best records of fossil mammoths in North America. We have, it's the entry point of, so when all animals are, so that's the neat thing about Beringia is because these animals are crossing the Bering Land Bridge through Alaska, they all step through Yukon. So there's a record of all these animals that came to North America in Yukon. So we have this amazing record of woolly mammoths, actually two different species of mammoths. They're the first mammoths to cross the land bridge are about 1 million years old. And they're known as steppe mammoths, and they're a little bit larger than a woolly mammoth. And then we had woolly mammoths cross about 300,000 years ago. And a lot of this is we know because of the fossils we find in Yukon. Like when we find these amazing leg bones, you know, 4 feet tall leg bones of woolly mammoths, they're found in permafrost. So that means they're still so well preserved that we can pull the DNA from these bones. So in Yukon, it's a real draw for scientists to come to the Yukon to study fossils here because the DNA is so well preserved. So we can do a bunch of analysis, and that's how we learned about these woolly mammoths crossing the land bridge at these different times. We also know that woolly mammoths probably survived here a little bit after the Ice Age as well. There was a recent publication that came out from the McMaster Ancient DNA Lab, and they were able to extract DNA that was preserved in soil, just in dirt. So fragments of woolly mammoth DNA in dirt from the permafrost, and it was from the Klondike, and it's 5,000 years old. So that means, you know, there was woolly mammoths running around the Yukon only 5,000 years ago. And when I talk about thousands or millions, it just seems like, you know, these are just years ago. But 5,000 years ago, the Yukon was a lot like today. There was forests, the rivers were in the same places. Communities of people are in the places that we recognize communities of people living today. And there was mammoths around. So there, you know, to think of this amazing animal living here during the Ice Age, eating grass and, you know, wandering about the landscape, it's such a great poster child for change, right? Because you can't imagine a woolly mammoth living here today, but it was not that long ago. So it's a really good opportunity to talk about change in the Yukon.
2: You made a few references to the different sizes of bones, but like how big are we talking about for these animals?
1: Well, woolly mammoths would have been almost 14 feet tall. Like these things are big animals. And the Yukon has nothing like that today. You know, the only place, if you want to think of any kind of equivalent type of environment, you really have to go to Africa and the savannas of Africa today, where you have animals like, you know, elephants and zebras and wildebeest and water buffalo and lions running around. And that's kind of what we're dealing with in the Ice Age up here. It's almost like this environment, this Ice Age environment of Beringia is like the African savannas. We had woolly mammoths and horses and bison. We had these bison, the ancestral form of bison, which are huge, with these great big curled horns. We had lions, scimitar cats, hyenas. Like, so, you know, you get this impression of Africa here. This is an incredibly productive, rich environment that just isn't present today, and it's a very different environment, and trying to understand how those changes took place through time is kind of one of the things we're really looking after.
2: Do we have any idea like why the animals were so large?
1: Yeah, you know, one of the things you have to consider in the Yukon today, we either have boreal forest, we have trees, or we have swampy tundra up north, and that's not really good habitat for animals to live in. You know, the animals that are living here are kind of on the edge, right? It's not super productive in the north today. And so body sizes are very limited because there's not a lot of food to eat. But if you go back 20,000 years ago in the Yukon, where it was treeless and there was no trees, it was an expansive grassland with really nourishing bunch grasses and small tundra flowers and plants like that, all things that herbivorous grazers could eat. So there's just so much more food to eat back then. So animals could get bigger, but not only animals get bigger, more diverse animals. So just the diversity of animals in the past is so much bigger because the habitat could support such a diversity of big animals. And yeah, just simply there was more food back then that big animals could eat. And we just don't have such a productive environment today.
2: And fewer humans encroaching on them, I suppose, too.
1: Yeah, that's right. Yeah. They were only hanging out with humans right near the end of their reign at the end of the Ice Age. So,
2: would you like to talk a little bit about, you mentioned the Ice Age horses.
1: Yeah. Yeah, horses are really cool. And, you know, when we collect fossils in the Yukon, we're always guaranteed to find, like, we call them the Beringia Big Three. We always find woolly mammoths. We always find big steppe bison, and we also find horses. And a lot of people are really curious about the story of horses, and a lot of people don't realize that North America is the evolutionary homeland for all horses. So the first horses arose around 55 million years ago in North America. But it's strange for us because we don't have horses today. We have domestic horses, ones that are in captivity, but they were all gone here from North America near the end of the Ice Age. So that, it's a strange thing to consider. But we find really interesting horse fossils in Yukon. And because we're situated here in Beringia, we can record the movements of these horses from North America into other parts of the world. And for example, the most common type of horse that we find here in Yukon, it's like 20,000 years ago. If you look at the DNA from that horse, it's almost identical to the horses that are later domesticated in Asia. So we know the archaeological record tells us people first started domesticating horses about 5,000 years ago. And that changed the world, right? Once people figured out horses, you could develop all kinds of technologies. But the cool thing is that those horses that were domesticated in Asia all arose in the Yukon. So Alaska and Yukon are the center of evolution for these domestic horses. So there was a population that was living here about 30,000 years ago that crossed the Bering Land Bridge from North America over to Asia, and people there eventually domesticated it, but they went extinct in North America. So it's really good they were domesticated because we may have lost them as a species even. So we can really say now that based on the fossils from the Yukon, especially the DNA that's preserved in those fossils, we can say that North America is the homeland for wild horses. And you know, they were wiped out here at the end of the Ice Age, and then the Spaniards brought them back only 500 years ago. But we can really say that horses are a wild species here. And that's really neat because it's cool to think of how these different horse species that, or different species that, you know, just aren't that familiar with the Yukon today have such an important history in the past. And we know there's a couple different species of horses here as well. We didn't recently find this fossil, but there was a fossil found in 2014 at a gold miner's place named Tony Beats. And he's pretty famous because he's on this Gold Rush TV show, right? And a couple years ago, 2014, a colleague, Britta Jensen from the University of Alberta, and my assistant, Elizabeth Hall, were at the site, and they were scratching away at the permafrost, and they're focused on this volcanic ash bed, because we know during the Ice Age volcanoes were erupting. They left their volcanic traces in the dirt, and this one is 700,000 years old. It's a really old volcanic eruption, and underneath it they found this skull of a horse, and it was a beautifully, perfectly preserved skull and jaw and everything. And it was a little bit different. We weren't quite sure what it represented because it was a little bit different than other horses. And we recently got some genetic information telling us it's actually not quite a horse. It's a donkey. So this represents the ancestor of all living donkeys. And it was in the Yukon about 750,000 years ago. So, you know, we think of zebras, you think of donkeys, you think of horses. They all were from North America, went through the Yukon, and went over to the Asia, Europe, and Africa. So, yeah, horses have a big part of the story here in Yukon, because we have these fossils that show these deep evolutionary histories of these animals.
2: There's got to be a joke in there somewhere about the oldest donkey found in the Yukon. Yeah. But we won't go there.
1: What kind of jackass found that donkey?
2: You mentioned also scimitar cats, which I think will also pique people's curiosity, like picturing these big, scary carnivores running around.
1: Yeah, we had quite an array of carnivores. And I think that's the thing when we think back to the Ice Age and you compare the world today. And, you know, when you go hiking today, you bring your bear spray and some bear bells or bangers. And, oh, there's coyotes out tonight. We better watch the dogs, right? But if you went back 20,000 years ago, you're dealing with lions, scimitar cats, giant short-faced bears, which are like 1.5 times the size of a grizzly bear. And then these scimitar cats. And scimitar cats are an interesting cat because they don't have any living relatives today. These saber-toothed cats have a deep evolutionary history that goes back in North America, but also one that we don't see any representatives today. So they're really strange, and they're really defined by these huge fangs. Like If people have ever been to like the La Brea Tar Pits in California, and you know about, or you watch hockey, the Nashville Predators, they have a saber-toothed cat on their jersey, and it's got this huge fang. It's like 8 inches long. Well, that's like the extreme form of a saber-toothed cat. And we had their cousin up here called Homotherium latidens. And so they have, their fang is only about 4 or 5 inches long. But the thing about it is it's serrated like a steak knife. So this thing could just like rip into flesh. It's amazing. So it's an amazing cat. It's not as big as a lion. It's about half the size of a lion.
2: Of a today lion or a lion?
1: Of an African lion today. Yeah. Oh, wow. The Ice Age lion is just a little bit bigger than an African lion. But with these scimitar cats, one of the other things that is strange is it has a really short tail, which is really strange because most cats that run at high speed have a long tail for balance. So we did some work with this species a few years ago, and we did some genomic research. And it's interesting, like so much of our recent research all comes out of the ancient DNA, like Jurassic Park kind of world, right? But we were able to sequence the entire genome based on a fossil from the Klondike, from the Yukon. And it revealed all kinds of really interesting information. Like it had genes that were quite common in other cats that are super fast, straight sprinters. So that's really interesting. And it also had genes that are indicative of animals that really have great respiratory systems, so heart and lungs. So all these different genes that were indicating this thing was an incredible high-speed pursuit predator that could run short, high speed at short distances and take down animals. And, you know, using these steak knives, just rip them apart. But they're really rare. You know, in the Yukon, I think there may be only 15 fossil bones ever found of this cat. And like you said earlier on, there's over 40,000 fossils in our collection. There's over 50,000 in Ottawa, and there might be 15 bones of this cat species. So they're incredibly rare. So when you're out in the field and you find one, it's like the best day ever. You know, we love finding carnivores like that.
2: So they would have been taking down like the big bison and the mammoths and things like that, presumably.
1: Yeah. You know, when you look at some of the footage that comes out of Africa with African lions and Asian elephants and African elephants, you only see lions hunting at night. Because an elephant is a really hard animal to take down. And what it looks like is a lot of elephants today are taken out by lions at night, and especially juvenile elephants. So we think that, you know, if you think of all these animals like steppe bison and woolly mammoths, they're really big. They would be hard to take down by themselves. So we think that a lot of these cats are probably targeting like the old ones that are kind of old and sick, or the babies, the young ones. And there was actually a study that came out from some fossils from Old Crow a number of years ago. A student named Jess Metcalf and I were working on this, and she was looking, you can look at the chemical signatures in teeth, and they give you an idea about like diet, right? Or bones, the chemical signatures of bones. And what she found was the chemical signature in these mammoths from Old Crow showed that they were nursing until like the age of 4 years old, which is crazy, because African elephants, they're weaned like in about half that time. They start eating food. And with these Old Crow mammoths, they're hanging out beside their moms until about the age of four and not venturing out and eating. And our interpretation of that was that they were so threatened all the time by lions, scimitar cats, giant bears, wolves, you know, there's even cheetahs around. So these cats, this constant like threat of predation from cats, especially at night. Just think, an Old Crow in winter, it's dark all the time. If you're a baby mammoth, you're not going to walk away from mom for very long. So we think that there was an increased kind of risk of predation during the Ice Age with these big cats around in the nighttime. And mammoths just hung on to their mamas for a very long time. And to kind of learn about these, or even speculate or hypothesize about those sort of behavioral things in the past, is really cool. It's really interesting. And we make up these stories and we think they're, you know, represent the facts. And, you know, we just try to reconstruct what we know based on the evidence that we have.
2: Time for a short break. We'll be right back. Do you have a Yukon North of Ordinary hoodie yet? What about a t-shirt, a toque, mug? Check out the full product line at the retail store in Whitehorse, located on the corner of 2nd Avenue and Steel Street across from City Hall. Limited products can also be ordered from northofordinary.com. And while you're there, don't forget to pick up a magazine subscription. And now, back to the episode. We've mentioned earlier that human evidence started showing up here about 5,000 years before the end, the extinction of the animals.
1: Yeah.
2: I guess I'm wondering, is there a role that oral history has played in like passing down some of these stories as well that you've heard of?
1: Yeah, a little bit. You know, the archaeological record of Beringia is really interesting because the first people who arrive in North America at sometime near the end of the Ice Age were in the Yukon. And the archaeological record seems to say that people were here maybe about 20,000 years ago, 15,000 years ago, sort of as the end of the Ice Age is happening. Climates are warming up and the environment's changing. And people start to move across the land bridge and arrive here in Yukon. And they arrive here when all these animals are still living here. So they were, the first people in Yukon were living alongside lions and mammoths and saber-toothed cats and all that. So it was a very different life for them. Most of what they were hunting were probably animals like bison and elk and caribou were the kind of the food sources. But we know that those animals eventually go extinct. A number of those animals go extinct soon after people arrive. And it's always been a big debate in paleontology about what drove all these extinctions at the end of the Ice Age, because, you know, most of these species go extinct. Like, you know, we don't have camels anymore. We don't have mammoths anymore. Why did they go extinct? And so there's kind of two camps, largely. A lot of people have suggested it's the result of, you know, overhunting by these early Ice Age people. And, you know, they walked around and just kind of slaughtered things. And it was really how they developed this theory early on. But if you talk to indigenous people, it just seems ridiculous, right? People weren't slaughtering animals mercilessly. You know, they were taking what they needed. So those a lot of that kind of idea has been thrown out now. And then, you know, but you have to look at what's happening at the end of the Ice Age when these animals are going extinct is there's massive amounts of climate change as well. So the globe is warming up from the Ice Age. Glaciers are melting, sea levels rising, grasslands are turning to forest. And so that rapid change in habitat that happened at the end of the Ice Age seems like it was probably putting these animal populations into stress. And then maybe hunting had some kind of other residual effect on them. But we know that some of these animals kind of hung on, like I was mentioning, we have this new DNA evidence for mammoths and horses persisting after the Ice Age until about 5,000 years ago in the Yukon. And that's really neat because you mentioned the indigenous perspective on that. And we know, for example, in Kaska country from like Ross River, Watson Lake, there was a really nice little book that was printed a few years ago. Done by an anthropologist and talking about oral histories of giant monsters and ancient animals. And there's some really interesting stories that come from the Kaska about people in like the community, people in the community of Watson Lake being chased by one of these mammoths in the past. And a shaman was brought in to sort of melt or to freeze that mammoth back into the ice. And so you hear these stories in the Yukon. And one of my favorite stories is about the Whitestone Mammoth. And that was a famous discovery in 1967. So there was a guy named Dick Harrington, Dr. Richard Harrington from the National Museum of Canada. And he really built his career in the Yukon in the 1960s, 70s, and 80s. Like, he's the godfather of all this work. And in one of his early summers, he was sitting there on the bank of the Porcupine River in Old Crow, and a Vuntut Gwich'in elder came up to him and Joe Kikovichuk, and he said, you know, there's this monster that broke out of the permafrost and out of the bank near Whitestone Village. And that monster has been trying to break out of the bank and people have seen it and, you know, things like this. And Dick was like, wow, this is really, really interesting. Like, you know, monsters breaking out of the riverbank. It's like, well, you gotta go check this out. And, you know, Dick had spent a few years there by this time. So he knew that the riverbanks are covered in bones in certain places. So he was pretty familiar with this. And so they got in their boat, you know, a few of them went down a few days journey to the Whitestone Village. And sure enough, like right at the spot where Elder Joe Kikovichuk said to look, there was this almost complete woolly mammoth skeleton. And it's known as the Whitestone Mammoth. And it's a really curious skeleton too, because it's a female and it has one tusk that's complete and the other is broken in half. And that was used as the sort of the inspiration to reconstruct the sculptures that's outside the Brynja Center. So the female mammoth is the white stone mammoth from Old Crow, and it's also present in Ottawa at the National Museum out front on the front lawn. So, but you know, those stories about you have to imagine, like, Funtik Gwich'in people have been boating up and down that river for 10,000 years. And when you see a leg bone that's the size of the table, and you're a hunter or a trapper, you know, like, that's the thing that I'm always really interested in working with Funtik Gwich'in people. They know skeletons and anatomy better than I do. So, because they've been trapping animals and hunting animals their whole life. So they're like, oh, wow, that's a femur bone on a caribou. That must have been a big, big, big caribou back then, right? So it's a big monster. So, you know, they know what a beaver looks like. So when you find a beaver tooth that's 10 times the size of a regular beaver, that's a giant beaver. So those stories, like, they were just so embedded in the community, not only because the fossils are laying about, but also because these animals were around in times that their communities were around. So these stories have been passed down. So it's a really interesting, you know, opportunity to work with people in the communities because they have so much to offer about this. And it's also, you know, those are the, like, the elders know these stories, and it's really fun to bring elders out, and especially with young people from the community, because a lot of young people don't know about these things. You know, they're young, they're young, right? They're doing young people things. And then they get out in the land with an elder in our paleontology crew, and they start learning about all this stuff that's in their backyard. It's life-changing for them. And that's for me, it's probably more rewarding than even doing the science, just getting the chance to be with people and learning about their own, you know, their own homes. Yeah, it's cool.
2: So you go out in the summer and you're pulling bones out of riverbanks and all sorts of places. So what happens when you get all these bones and throw them in bags and take them back to town here?
1: Yeah, our summers are pretty busy, and they haven't been as busy the last couple of years because of COVID. We haven't been able to get to Old Crow for 2 years, but we're going to be there in July. And then we're also going to be really active out in the gold fields near Dawson City. So Susan Hewitson and Elizabeth Hall, my two assistants, they will be driving around the gold fields, visiting gold miners, and we show up at the gold mines. And, you know, sometimes the miners are like, you know, they have it all piled up. They're like, wow, we've been collecting this all for you. We're really excited to know about it. Or you know, we walk up and down the creeks and collect things. So, you know, we fill our truck really quickly because these are big bones and there's lots of them. Every summer, I think we collect 5,000 or 6,000 specimens. So that's a lot of work, right? So at the end of the summer, that all comes back to Whitehorse, and then we get busy trying to identify it all. And while we're out in the fields, we're basically walking around and just pitching these bones into, like, we have these gunny sacks, these white, like, rice bags, and fill the, we don't even know what we're dealing with. Like, oh, you know, we might be in the field and collect something that we think is really exciting. We'll put it aside, but we don't really know what we have until we get back. And then the fun is, it's like Christmas. So you're working in the lab and you're opening these bags. And, oh, wow, look at this lion here. I didn't realize we found that last summer. And so there's a lot of work. We have a big collection in Whitehorse. So we spend the winter figuring these things out. We have researchers that come and visit the collections in the winter and come out in the field with us in the summer. So it's a little bit of a hotbed of activity. So yeah, the summer is when all the field work gets done to collect all this stuff. And then the winter months are spent analyzing it and doing research and trying to just get the word out about all this research and inviting people to work on it and telling the public about it.
2: So some of the research happens in Whitehorse, and then do some of the fossils actually have to get sent away for, like, the DNA testing and things like that?
1: Yeah, absolutely. We'll get contacted by a lab saying, hey, we're going to do a project on Ice Age caribou. Can you send us some material? And so we'll do that. So people come and go. You know, a lot of that research, like, we do things like radiocarbon dating, and all those bones get sent to California. We work at the lab there. A lot of the genetics gets done in Sweden, you know. So just all over the place, depending where people are and what they're interested in working on. We have a good colleague from the Netherlands that comes almost every summer to work in the field with us. And yeah, it's really fun because, you know, although we kind of do the primary stuff, we go collect the material, we try to figure out what it is. And then because we work with it so much, we come up with a lot of questions like, huh, why is it like this? Or what is this related to, or how did this get here? And then we try to invite people in to try to answer these questions, and then, you know, so we can all learn more about the Ice Age history of the Yukon and Beringia.
2: So obviously there's been a lot of exciting finds and research during your time as a paleontologist here. Is there anything kind of still on your wish list in terms of something you're hoping to find or a question you're hoping to get an answer to?
1: There is. There's always questions. And, you know, we've found some pretty cool stuff over the years. And you know, I was just thinking over the last few years, the wolf pup, the mummified 57,000-year-old little baby mummified wolf pup with skin and hair. And what an amazing specimen that was. And in terms of wish lists, like, that's kind of a wish list crossed off, because we're always jealous, because in Siberia, it seems like every summer, oh, there's another woolly mammoth mummy with, you know, a trunk and skin, and oh, another mummified animal from the Siberian permafrost. We get really jealous. Like, why don't we find those in the Yukon? You know, that kind of thing. So when Xur was found, we were pretty pumped. So mummified animal, we can cross off.
2: Yeah, why aren't there more mummified animals here?
1: Yeah, that is a good question. And I think it has something to do with kind of the local environment. In Siberia, where a lot of these mammoths are found, you know, whole mammoths, the landscape is very different. And it seems like what animals are doing in the summers, they're you know, these mammoths are walking around. It's really flat, kind of flat-lying plains in Siberia. And it seems like what they're doing is going to watering holes, and they get stuck in the mud. And then they basically are done. They die, and so their whole body gets preserved here. In places like the Klondike and Old Crow, there's a lot more mountainous terrain. So animals are walking about, and they die in the hill slopes, and then their bodies get washed down in the river valley. So they get broken up. So we don't find complete things like that very often. The complete mummified stuff are often animals that lived underground. So we find mummified Arctic ground squirrels. So we have a great collection of ancient Arctic ground squirrels from, you know, the Ice Age that are 30,000 years old, ones that were hibernating and never woke up, or even some other small mammals like that. But so we got the wolf, those beautifully preserved. I think for a wish list for me, there's always one, and it's always woolly rhinoceros. I love woolly rhinoceroses, and they're just such an amazing animal, great big horn and big furry body. And they lived in Siberia. We know they lived in easternmost Siberia, but they've never been found in North America. And I think, you know, a few of them must have crossed the land bridge and got here. They must be in Alaska or Yukon. So I'm really hoping we could find something like that. That would be pretty amazing. And then there's that from that end. But also, I would love to find Smilodon, the giant saber-toothed cat that's so famous from La Brea Tar Pits, because we know that they were living as far north as southern Alberta. So there's a specimen from just south of Calgary, but they apparently were never found anywhere further north. But maybe they did make it to the Yukon once, because we know there's other animals in the past that were previously only known to live as far as, say, like Wyoming. So we recently have discovered American cheetah, which is this amazing other cat. And it was thought to have only lived in southern parts of the United States, but we've recently found it in Yukon, and we're working on a publication on that right now. So Ooh. Cheetahs. Yeah. Crazy.
2: That is
1: lions,
2: crazy.
1: Cheetahs, scimitar cats. So yeah, I'd like to find a saber tooth or a woolly rhino, or yeah, I think that would probably, I would like to find a woolly mammoth with a spear point embedded in its back. Now that would be rad. Like 20,000 years old, someone had hunted that mammoth and left a few spots, left it to rot in the carcass on the tundra, and find it. That'd be awesome, because that'd be just like perfect evidence for humans hunting mammoths in the past.
2: You have such a cool job.
1: Yeah, it is. It's a fun job. It's not really a job. It's just what I do. It's just who I am.
2: So final question. What should someone do if they find a fossil?
1: Yeah, that's a really good question. And one of the things that makes Yukon really unique is that we have something called the Historic Resources Act. And that's really a piece of legislation that was passed in the mid-1990s that protects fossils and artifacts. So individuals aren't allowed to own fossils or artifacts in the Yukon, because they're meant to be protected. They're meant to be, they're in public hands. They're for all Yukoners to enjoy. So that means that if you find a fossil or an artifact out there, Call us. So call the Yukon government or call the local First Nation government, because they're also our co-managers in this process. So we work with all the First Nation governments in the Yukon. We have a mandate to manage these fossils, to protect them, to make sure they're not destroyed by developments and things like that. So we work hand in hand with the First Nations, like the Trondikwitchin in Dawson City. They're really involved in the gold mining world out there. So Trondikwitchin and Yukon government work together with paleontology to make sure that all the fossils that are found out by the gold miners, and you know, there's over 100 gold mines in the Yukon. So it's a lot of work to make sure all those fossils that are found are protected and then collected so they can be studied. And you know, the First Nations have a very big hand in that process. And you know, when we find spectacular things like the wolf pup, you know, we go right to the First Nation community because we want to know what they think about it and what it means to them, because we know that's probably more important to the First Nations people than it does to us. Because you know, something like Xur the wolf pup, you know, when we brought it up to the Trondikwitchin, like they were really, really emotionally moved by it, because people in Dawson, the Trondikwitchin, they identify as a wolf clan members, right? So to them, it was really important to them. So and with Old Crow as well, in the Vuntikwitchin, like all the fossils found in the Old Crow area are owned by the Vuntikwitchin because it's on their settlement land. So there's a collection space in Old Crow where all these fossils are housed in the community. So it's really important that the First Nations are not only just consulted or partnered with, they're major owners and major managers of these resources, and they have important contributions to make. So yeah, in terms of the laws and the Yukon, you know, First Nation governments and Yukon government really work together to make sure that all these fossils can be enjoyed in future generations and that they're preserved for researchers.
2: Where is Xur now?
1: Xur's on display at the Yukon Bridge Interpretive Center. So she's under glass. You can go have her. She's laying there in her little bed, and she's really one of the spectacular things to go see at the museum. So if you come to the Yukon, go see Xur at the Bridge Center. There's also a mummified caribou on display there that's 80,000 years old, that was found in the same summer that Xur was, and you know, other spectacular things. We're also in the throes of a major renovation at the Beringa Center. So we're building new exhibits, and we want to tell more Yukon stories, because a lot of the things at the Beringa Center today on display aren't from the Yukon. And we want to get a lot of these artifacts and fossils on display from the Yukon, so Yukoners can see them and tourists can see them as well. And yeah, it'll be really fun. We're also building a new collections facility for all these fossils and artifacts. So there's a lot of action going on with paleontology and archaeology these days.
2: 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Super interesting.
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2: 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We have another episode coming out soon. 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

This podcast is part of the series On the Marge. This episode is part of the second series. Chronologically, it falls somewhere before episode 35. The title of this episode is Kidnapped. Kidnapped. Most of the things we do are dictated by logic, but some of our activities are driven by traditions. Maybe the way our parents and grandparents did things, or family gatherings, Christmas trees, that sort of thing, possibly developed many generations ago. But where do traditions come from? Our first Christmas on Walnut Crescent, I assumed that the nativity scene on the McPherson's front lawn was a tradition rooted in many years of practice and religious observance. I was surprised then when the tradition seemed to evolve. Pamela McPherson was not the sort of person who struck me as being open to change and evolution, especially in themes connected to religion. But that's what happened. The first year, the nativity was quite simple and traditional. A flat plywood Mary faced a flat plywood Joseph across a simple manger made of 2x4s. Peering out of the manger was baby Jesus, who we later found out was one of Becky's childhood dolls named Agnes, swaddled in an old dog blanket. The whole scene was bathed in the light of a single floodlight on a timer. It was really quite in keeping with the traditional humble beginnings of Jesus' birth. But it got better every year. Better, or at least different. The next year, flat plywood Mary and Joseph had been repainted into a shepherd and a wise man. The replacement Mary and Joseph were three-dimensional. I think they were replica Greek lawn statues that Dave McPherson had found in an end-of-summer Canadian Tire Garden Department sale, dressed up in flowing robes that Pamela had devised out of bedsheets. They were a nice addition. The following year, a simple stable made of 2x4s appeared over the scene to give it a bit more structure. That required a second floodlight. Well, okay. And the year after that, two cows arrived on site to lend more authenticity to the stable theme. Well, I think they were supposed to be cows, although my husband Chuck said they looked a lot like reindeer. One had a flashing red nose. When the roofline of the stable sprouted red, green, and blue flashing Christmas lights, I thought the humble ambience was starting to dissipate, and the pulsating electric icicles hanging down were startling. But, okay, I suppose Christianity can adapt, and what did I know about climate change in the Middle East anyway? The year that the inflatable Frosty the Snowman appeared as a backup wise man, I started to have my doubts, but said nothing. However, last Christmas, the year the Empire struck back, I asked Pamela about it. So what's the idea of the Imperial Stormtrooper and Darth Vader in the wings, I asked. And don't you think that the flashing Rebel Alliance Death Star hanging over the stable is a bit much? Well, we have to keep up with the times, replied Pamela. I don't think she was really a Star Wars fan, but she did know that Darth Vader and the Stormtrooper were bad guys. I didn't think to tell her that Star Wars was from 1977, so she was hardly keeping up with the times, but... Well, they're sort of like Herod the King and a Roman soldier. They have their part to play in the story too, explained Pamela.

Young people these days are straying from the Christian path. Maybe Darth Vader in my nativity scene will help bring them into the fold. And besides, Dave said he got a really good deal on them at Canadian Tire. I was skeptical about Darth Vader's effectiveness as a Christian missionary, and I guess I wasn't the only one. 2 days later, Pamela burst into the kitchen in the middle of the morning. "Jesus has been kidnapped," she wailed, "and there's a ransom note." It turned out to be a ransom email from some unrecognized Gmail account. She had printed it out to show me. This is what the email said. "We may be hardened criminals, but we're also Christmas traditionalists. Get rid of Star Wars from your nativity scene, or you will never see Jesus again." "How would they get your email?" I asked. "Well, that's no secret," replied Pamela. "It's on posters and websites everywhere to help coordinate the beans for the food bank operation." But who do you think would do such a thing?" "Well, it could be anybody driving by who is, struck by your nativity scene." I almost said offended by your nativity scene. "Do you think it was Joseph Glatt?" asked Pamela. "He's Jewish, you know. Jewish people don't have Christmas." "No, it's not Joseph Glatt," I said. "The Glatts do celebrate Christmas. And anyway, Joseph is a real Star Wars fan. So I really don't know." Pamela was adamant that she wasn't going to give in to the kidnappers' demands. That would only encourage them to do worse things, she declared, although she admitted she couldn't imagine anything worse than kidnapping Jesus. Pamela's phone call to 911 reporting a kidnapping generated immediate interest. However, when the police realized that the victim was only Agnes Jesus from the front yard nativity scene on Walnut Crescent, their enthusiasm rapidly diminished. They politely took the details, but didn't seem to want to put much effort into tracking down the criminals. Our daughter Alex was concerned. The McPhersons couldn't have a nativity scene without Jesus, so she loaned Furry Bear to Mrs. McPherson. Alex claimed she didn't need Furry Bear anymore now that she was 5, and that Furry Bear was furry, so he would be okay outside in the cold. Just in case, Mrs. McPherson made new swaddling clothes out of a towel for Furry Bear, before popping him into the manger as a stand-in for Agnes Jesus. "There," declared Mrs. McPherson, "that'll show him we're not easily intimidated." But the kidnappers weren't easily discouraged either. They sent one email every day to Mrs. McPherson. In the beginning, they were just photos, no message. There was a photo of Agnes Jesus downtown at the SS Klondike, then on the front steps of the Guild, then on an airplane seat that looked like Air North, and in front of Lord Stanley's statue in Vancouver, then in the middle of a forest somewhere. So it looked like Agnes Jesus was getting out a bit to see the world. At least the kidnappers seemed to be looking after her. In all the photos, she was still wrapped in her swaddling dog blanket, still smiling. Pamela McPherson refused to give in. Darth Vader and his stormtrooper stayed on the McPherson's lawn, under the blinking light of the Death Star. The kidnappers became desperate. The next email arrived with just a message, no photo. "Get rid of Star Wars, or we'll corrupt Jesus," it said. "Ha," Pamela said to me, "they can go ahead and try. Jesus is Christian. They'll see he's incorruptible. He's a good example to us all." I kind of thought she was losing touch with the relationship between real Jesus of 2,000 years ago and Agnes Jesus of this December, but I held my tongue. The next photo from the kidnappers showed Agnes Jesus with one hand out of her swaddling clothes. She was holding a lit cigarette and smiling as if she was having fun. But the photo after that showed Agnes Jesus slumped over, passed out beside a half-empty bottle of vodka. Pamela was full of anguish, but still wouldn't give in. "Jesus suffered a lot worse than that. Or she will, anyway," she said, still a bit confused on timelines and exactly who was suffering and when. The following photo showed Agnes Jesus still smiling, as if she were actually looking forward to snorting the 2 lines of cocaine laid out on the table in front of her. And on the afternoon before Christmas, the final photo arrived. Agnes Jesus was still in good spirits, still smiling as she held the large hypodermic needle awkwardly in one hand and contemplated the string tied tightly around her other arm. Agnes Jesus had become an intravenous drug user. "But see, she's still smiling. See, her spirit isn't broken. Jesus is an inspiration to us all," declared Pamela. Her husband Dave rolled his eyes. And then the miracle. Christmas morning was clear with a gorgeous red sunrise that streamed in our window through the quiet forest. Alex slept in, which was unusual, and that gave Chuck and me a bit of extra time to cuddle. "Merry Christmas," we murmured to each other. But then the magic was broken by the insistent beeping of the phone. Who could be calling us this early? It was Pamela McPherson. "Quick, quick, come see Jesus," she shouted.
so he struggled into pants and parkas over pajamas. We pulled on boots and toques and mitts and hurried down the street to the McPherson house. Chuck noticed the change immediately. "What happened to Darth Vader?" he asked. "And the stormtrooper?" The Death Star was gone, too. "I don't know," replied Dave McPherson. "They were there last evening, but disappeared during the night." "The manger! Look at the manger!" shrieked Pamela. We looked. There were two faces peering out. Furry Jesus was curled up next to Agnes Jesus, who was still smiling. That was last year. I see that Dave McPherson has put up the nativity scene again for this year. Yes, still a stable, a manger, Mary, Joseph, shepherd, wise man, snowman, and two reindeer, and lots of lights, and a new electric palm tree. No Star Wars, though. So Alex has declared that on Christmas Eve, we're going to watch the original Star Wars movie, and then first thing on Christmas morning, we're going to put on our parkas and pants over our pajamas and go down to the McPhersons to sing Away in the Manger to Agnes Jesus and Furry Jesus, who are now joint tenants of the manger. All this to celebrate the triumph of the Empire over the forces of darkness. "It's a new tradition," marveled Pamela McPherson. "The miracle of modern Christmas." This has been a Timmit podcast in a series called On the Marge. Instrumental intro and exit are courtesy of Kate Weeks. 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
1: Where's the best way out of the way?
0: Over here, I think. With Maureen.
1: The drunken. Just sit here. Yeah, I'll get there then.
0: Harry.
2: Thank you.

0: Oh, thank you very much. It looks like Ted Dexter has scored another.
1: We've had a request from Martin and Luther. No, we don't need any more.
0: It's all right. Hello?
2: Glenn, any more voice on the Fenders? 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

0: We can debate.
1: The Challenge of the Yukon. Wonder Dog King, swiftest and strongest of Eskimo lead dogs, blazes the trail through storm and snow for Sergeant Preston as he meets the Challenge of the Yukon. Sergeant Preston was typical of the small band of Northwest Mounted Police who preserved law and order in the new Northwest country, where the greed for wealth and power led to frequent violence and bloodshed. But in spite of the odds against them, Sergeant Preston and his Wonder Dog King met that challenge, and justice ruled triumphant. In a great paneled bedroom, a man dressed in evening clothes pulled open a drawer. As he did, the handle on the door behind him turned. Hastily dropping an object into it, he closed the drawer.
2: Well, Hank, what are you doing up here?
3: Oh, the brilliant conversation downstairs drove me out. You don't happen to have anything to drink up here, do you?
2: Yes. There's some claret in the desk. I thought you were doing pretty well with the punch.
3: That stuff, much too weak for my taste. So's claret, for that matter. Well, I may as well go back down.
2: Dad sent me looking for you.
3: Probably wants me to request the pleasure of the next waltz with dear Lady Tamerlane.
2: Don't let those diamonds she's wearing blind you. Personally, I think she's got her cap set for Dad.
3: Absent-minded Dad being bullied by that armada. No, I can't see it. She'd even invade his study and get rid of his collection of knives and daggers. What'd you think of him parting with those two stilettos?
2: The pair he split to give each of us one?
3: Promise me that you'll always keep these, he says. Rot.
2: It isn't rot. It's some sort of a superstition connected with them. Good luck and all that to the one who possesses them. I'm going to open a window.
3: More likely death to the enemies of those who possess them. Personally, I should hate to be found with one of those mean-looking things in my back. Why they should be so important to him, I don't know.
2: Well, that collection he has and this house is his world. He loves every stone in the place. And I don't wonder. Come here, Hank, look.
3: Even a party's better than looking at a sight I've already seen too much of. No, thank you.
2: You don't see very much of it. You aren't home often enough. Too much of that London life, my boy. Not good for you.
3: You think like Dad, I suppose, that I should stay here and just become part of the landscape.
2: Part of the landscape rot. All this is going to be yours one of these days.
3: Well, I could use an advance on it now. The old man won't come across with another shilling.
4: Oh, so this is where you are.
2: Oh, I say, Dad, we were coming right down.
4: Well, I came up myself. My word, you've no idea what just happened. Lady Tamerlane's diamond necklace.
2: What about it?
4: It's disappeared. I suppose you'd say it's been stolen. She never missed it until a few minutes ago. So, naturally, all the usual things will be done. Imagine, here, my guest being searched.
2: Why, that's fantastic. Who here
4: that's
2: was...
4: That's just what I said, my boy. But the fact remains, she wore it this evening, and now it's gone. However, we're wasting time. Oh, Edward, that window, such a draft.
2: I forgot. You don't like fresh air. Well, I'll close it, and we'll be on our way downstairs. I suppose we'll be searched with the guest.
4: Yes, of course. Beastly business, all very disturbing. I don't seem to have a handkerchief. Oh, dear, that man Parsons. Edward, where are your handkerchiefs?
2: In the top drawer there, Dad. I'll get you one.
4: Nonsense, can get it myself.
3: No, wait, Dad, I'll get it for you.
4: Aha, so my oldest son can speak. No, never mind, I'll get it myself. Edward.
2: There should be some in there.
4: Yes, there are. But this is also in there.
2: The Tamerlane necklace.
4: Edward. Edward!
2: But how did it get there? How?
4: It's very obvious how it got there.
0: As the three men stood facing each other, Edward looked at his brother. He waited for him to speak. But when he remained silent, Edward realized he did not intend to tell the truth.
4: I don't know what the explanation for this could be, but I want to give you a chance to say something.
2: I suppose there's nothing to say, sir.
0: The incident with the Tamerlane necklace created tension it was impossible to ignore, though it was returned with plausible explanation. After a few days' hesitation, Edward, the youngest son of the Duke of Burlington, left his home and his father and England, which he loved so greatly. Several years passed, and then one day in a barracks room at headquarters in the Yukon Territory, the scarlet-coated men of the Canadian Mounted Police stood and sat at ease.
2: So now, since I brought in four of his men, the inspector's sending me out to bring in Gentleman Harry himself.
5: Uh-huh. And I guess Bill Preston's just going along to assist you.
6: Yes, remember, Ed. He's got three stripes on his sleeve to your two. But the record he's got behind him, it'd take the rest of us 50 years to beat.
2: Maybe. I guess that dog of his goes along, too, eh?
5: Well, did you ever see him move out of headquarters minus King?
2: Dogs are dogs. One's as good as the next for my money.
5: For yours, maybe. But not for Bill's. Well, he'd trust King with his life any day. You know, that's the difference in the two of you, Ed. You don't trust anybody or anything, do you?
2: That's why I joined the Mounties, my friend. Neither dog nor man knows any loyalty when you come right down to it. This will be the first time I ever worked with anybody on a case. And certainly the only time I ever want to work with a dog. Well, I'll see you fellas in a couple of days.
5: So long.
6: Goodbye. Good
5: luck.
6: There goes a cocky kid.
5: Yeah, he's cocky, all right. I have a hunch that's why the inspector put him to work with Preston on this case. Figured he could learn something he'd never get any other way.
6: Either that or knock him down a couple of pegs.
5: Oh, I don't know. Before he got his corporal stripe, he was a regular fellow.
6: Instead of putting it on his sleeve, maybe it should have gone into his hatband.
5: No, he's got a funny outlook on life, Paul. As if the world's against him and he doesn't really believe in justice. An odd thing to say about a Mountie, isn't it?
6: Well, I wish him luck. I've heard about this gentleman, Harry. And he's certainly being optimistic if he expects to be back here in a few days.
5: You forget he's working with Preston. You might have to eat those words, so be careful what you say.
6: If he does it, he'll be cockier than ever. But personally, I wouldn't bet on it. This is one tough assignment, and I don't envy him.
0: The two Mounties traveled for several days, finally reaching the hill country. Then on the fourth night, as they sat beside their campfire, King, who was resting at Preston's feet, raised his head.
6: Well, looks like we're going to have company.
7: Oh, you are King!
2: A woman alone on the trail.
6: She's probably carrying a gun. She knows how to handle it as well as she does those dogs. She won't have any trouble.
7: Mind if I share your campfire?
6: Not at all. I was just thinking we'd need more wood. Now gather some. Make yourself comfortable. Come on, boy.
7: Policeman, huh? I see your tunic under the Mackinac.
2: Yes. Mackinac keeps the wind out.
7: First time I've seen a Mountie up in this country in quite a while. You looking for somebody?
2: Yeah. Ever know a man named Gentleman Harry?
7: Well, I've heard of him. He's a man nobody wants to know. Well, I'm going to turn in. I've got to be on the trail early tomorrow morning. Good night.
2: Good night, ma'am.
0: The woman left early the next morning before the two Mounties broke camp. Then, settling their packs on their sleds, they continued their journey.
8: On, King! On, you Malamute!
0: It was mid-afternoon when they sighted a cabin.
2: Well, Sergeant, what's our next move?
8: I don't know yet, except that we'll keep our eyes open and our mouths shut. So far, no one in this part of the country knows why we're here. Wearing these Mackinaws over our tunics, nobody would take us for Mounties.
2: Then you didn't want anyone to know why we're here?
8: Word of mouth travels fast anywhere, Ed. The Yukon is no exception. If this gentleman Harry had any inkling of our presence, we... What the... Oh, you man! Oh!
2: They're firing on us from the cabin!
8: King, over toward the rocks, boy. You, Ed, see that the dogs are out of line of fire.
2: Yeah.
8: No, King, you stay here. Whoever's behind that gun means business, and I suspect it's the man we're after. Ed! Of all the... Circling around at the back of the cabin.

0: Meanwhile, inside the cabin.
1: Harry, you aren't going to kill those men, are you? I just wanted to warn you so that you could...
2: Good thing you did.
1: I know, but I didn't expect a gunfight. You can't hold out very long. You don't have enough ammunition.
2: They don't know that.
1: Harry, quick. One of them circled. He's coming around to the back of the cabin.
2: Good. We can use another gun. All right, Monty. Come in with your hands up. That gun of yours will come in very handy. I'll cover you, Nora. You get it from you.
3: You're not doing any shooting with this gun.
1: Oh, he threw it back toward the rock.
2: You're going to be sorry for that. But empty.
0: Gentleman Harry's gun hung uselessly in his hand. As the eyes of the two men met, recognition flickered across their faces at the same instant. The gunman opened his mouth to speak, then changed his mind.
4: This puts us on equal terms.
2: Not quite. This dagger's been useful before. You're going to walk in this door and out the front door. And if your friends shoot...
4: I see.
2: Now move. Out the front door. Open it, Nora.
1: All right.
2: Start walking toward the rocks and remember I'm right behind.
4: You needn't remind me. A point of that dagger's all that's necessary. You're not going to get away with this.
2: No. Your friend's coming out from behind the rocks. We'll soon see.
3: Hey! Go on, shoot, Sergeant!
2: Shooting this money dies first.
3: This woman is the one who stopped by our campfire last night. And I told her who we were looking for. If it weren't for me, we wouldn't be trapped. So go on, shoot!
2: Evidently, the Sergeant thinks more of your life than you do. I think we'll be able to strike a bargain with him.
5: Gentleman Harry, huh? Well, what do you plan to do?
2: To take your sleds and make a getaway. You put your gun on the sled. My wife will go over and get it and cover you both while we get a start. From there on, let's say the best team of dogs wins. We have a sled at the back of the cabin. You'll have to harness the dogs before starting. So with the time we'd gain...
5: Yes?
3: His gun is useless, Sergeant. No ammunition. Once he gets ours, it won't be a matter of the best team of dogs winning. He'll make sure ours never starts. Shoot while you have a chance.
0: The great dog King saw the frown on his master's face. And as he padded softly through the snow, he saw the glittering blade of the dagger pointed at the corporal's back. Looking at Sergeant Preston, Gentleman Harry failed to see the dog on his right. King jumped, knocking the man to the ground.
3: No, no, no, get your dog away. Get away from me.

0: his home was, what he did before he came to the Yukon. I'm not excusing myself. I knew he was an outlaw, all right, running away from the law. That's why I came up here. Gentleman Harry.
1: An odd-looking dagger, isn't it? I've never seen one like it. Have you, Ed?
2: Yes, I've seen one like it, Sergeant. I have the mate to it.
3: Preston looked at the corporal, but the young man's eyes were on the killer sprawled in the snow. And as the sergeant studied the expression on Edward's face, he realized that there was more to this case than he knew, more than he would ever know.
1: Yes, fella, the case is closed.

0: 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Bob Hite speaking. 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

0: witch touched them. And everyone told you it was just seaweed, but you know it was a witch. A water witch.
1: This song goes out to anyone who's never seen a fish, eaten a fish, tasted a fish.
0: The song goes out to you, Colin Abbott, who used to practice casting his lures onto his lawn before the ice had melted off the lakes. And that's how come he's such a good fisherman.
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1: Here in the North, workers are getting left behind. 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